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2: Recorded live from the non-convention in Philadelphia, it is Telehealth. 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I want to thank my guest, Kendra Cox, Alexander Attitude. Y'all, congratulations on the album. 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
2: Welcome back to World Cafe, and thanks again to Telehealth. The new album is called Green World Image. It's out now. And thanks to our senior producer, Kimberly Janod, for her work on the session. Tori Amos out on tour, making her way across the country in St. Louis tonight, and then heading southwest towards a run of gigs in Southern California. And the reviews have been spectacular. Back into music with Tori from 1994's Under the Pink, it's Cornflake Girl.

0: Wow, that song is so good. Nate Amos cannot miss. He's in the band Water From Your Eyes, and he also fronts his own solo project, This Is Lorelei. That new song from This Is Lorelei is called Billy Came Back, about a really good karaoke singer. New album is due out in September. It is called The Singer in My Band. We've got more music on the way. This is World Cafe.
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0: Welcome back. It's World Cafe. Jason Singer of Michigander knows how to write an up-tempo indie rock, pop rock song. No question about it. He's had it in his back pocket for years. But can he do mid-tempo adult contemporary balladry? The answer, as revealed on his latest album out now called Over Before You Know It, is yes. Here's new music from Michigander, Why, Why, Why. If I-

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1: This was so fixable. 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And so I considered myself very fortunate for that. 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

0: Aw, congrats to the new parents, Kevin Morby and Katie Crutchfield of Waxahachie. Just a set from those two, 100,000 from Kevin's new album, Little Wide Open, and before that, Waxahachie's Silver. Kevin talked about his excitement around parenthood in our conversation with him from just a few weeks ago. 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
0: Live from the Archives, it's World Cafe, pulling out some live performances of bands and artists who have visited over the years. Sixth Avenue Heartache was actually inspired by a real location in New York. Jacob Dylan knew an unhoused man who would busk outside of his apartment, and one day he vanished, but all of his stuff remained. Dylan said this was the first real song he wrote after dropping out of art school, and here it is performed live for World Cafe, The Wallflowers.

0: That's just what you are. Amy Mann on World Cafe. Don't look now, but Australia has another psychedelic rock band inspired by King Gizzard and the Lizard Wizard. And you'll hear them next on The Cafe.
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0: We're back on World Cafe. I am Kaleo, and the band Babe Rainbow hails from Byron Bay, New South Wales in Australia. And Stu McKenzie of King Gizzard and the Lizard Wizard produced their self-titled debut back in 2017. New album came out last month called Acid and Honey. Check out this one from it. It's called Special. Babe Rainbow on The Cafe.

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0: Vedder with Ledbetter. It's Pearl Jam putting the wraps on this hour of the cafe. Hey, thanks for being here. Appreciate it. We do this together with support from the public radio station you are listening to right now. So make sure you give them some love. And we produce this program from WXPN at the University of Pennsylvania in Philadelphia. Let's do it again real soon. Okay. I'm Kaleo. This has been World Cafe from NPR.
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12: Coming next, it's Outlook with me, Joe Fidgham. Classics professor Daniel Mendelsohn was shocked when his 81-year-old father asked to join his university class on the Odyssey, but agreed when his father promised to stay quiet.
13: I'm about 15 minutes into my opening, lecture, and my father cries out, "Well, I read the first chapter, and I don't think he's such a great hero."
12: Turns out his dad had strong opinions about Odysseus.
13: Look, this guy, presumably, went off to the Trojan War with hundreds of guys, dozens of ships, and he comes home alone? What kind of commander is he? He lost all his men.
12: Daniel found himself seeing the story and his father differently.
13: I found myself moved in a way that I had not been before because my dad was sitting there.
12: Homer hits home after the BBC World Service News.
14: BBC News with Jason Kay. World football's governing body, FIFA, has sacked its chief operating officer, who was one of the strongest critics of the organisation's president, Gianni Infantino. Last month, Kevin Lamour said that plans to sell parts of the World Cup and other tournaments to private investors deceived staff and described it as the project of one person. The proposals were later abandoned. Here's our sports editor, Dan Rowan.
15: Kevin Lamour

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0: That's it for this week's Arts Hour. Thank you for your ears, and thank you to my guests, Wild Wild Women and Alexandra Steinecker-Clark. For now, from me, Nikki Badey, studio managers Jackie Marjoram and Steve Greenwood, and producers Kieran Birmingham and Lucy Collingwood, see you next week.
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5: Live from NPR News in Washington, I'm Dave Mattingly. A 60-day ceasefire between the U.S. and Iran has expired with no sign the conflict is any closer to being resolved. NPR's Tamara Keith says President Trump is now scolding an ally in the Middle East that's been trying to help.
6: The nation of Oman, a U.S. ally, which, like Iran, borders the Strait of Hormuz, has been trying to mediate negotiations to end the war and reopen the strait to shipping traffic. But in a phone interview with a Fox News correspondent, Trump said the U.S. would bomb the expletive out of Oman if they get in the way. He was asked about it later in the Oval Office.
7: Would you say you're out of patience with Oman as strategic
8: partner? No, I don't think they behave very well, but we'd handle them very soon.
6: The U.S. and Oman have been allies for decades. Trump's threat comes as the war he has called an excursion is well into its sixth month with no clear end in sight. Tamara Keith, NPR News, The White House.
5: Voters in Alaska, California, Florida, and Wyoming will be going to the polls today. In Florida, nominees will be chosen for congressional seats for the first time since state lawmakers approved redistricting in an effort to help Republicans. Voters will also be choosing nominees for the Senate seat, formerly held by Marco Rubio, who's now Secretary of State. Nominees for governor are also at stake there. This is NPR News. Civil rights advocates are asking the U.S. Supreme Court to review a law in Texas that requires public schools to display the Ten Commandments. Similar laws have been passed in Louisiana, Arkansas, and Alabama. A dozen states from Texas to Florida, northward into the Carolinas, are under heat advisories and warnings today. Dallas and Shreveport are among the cities expecting afternoon highs at or above 100 degrees. Scientists say climate change is resulting in more extreme rainfall in areas of the U.S., including the Midwest. Heavy rains triggered record flooding in Indiana last week, leaving 7 people dead. NPR's Lauren Sommer has more.
9: Storms in the Midwest are getting stormier, you could say. The most extreme storms in the Great Lakes region are now dropping 45% more rain than they did back in the 1950s, according to the National Climate Assessment. That's due in large part because of climate change. A warmer atmosphere can hold more water vapor, which leads to more rainfall when big storms hit. That trend is expected to continue as the climate keeps warming. The federal government is now updating rainfall records nationwide. Cities can use that data to plan for future storms and build infrastructure that's more likely to withstand them. Lauren Sommer, NPR News.
5: Ohio, Oregon, and Georgia are the top 3 teams in this year's AP preseason college football rankings. I'm Dave Mattingly in Washington.
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1: Alaska's nonpartisan top four primary ahead of the ranked choice general election in November. But the race for the third and fourth spots is murkier. Ahead of the primary, super PACs on both sides have spent millions to elevate marginal candidates. The race also features a teacher who shares the incumbent Sullivan's first and last name, a move some Republicans, including President Trump, say was meant to confuse voters. Voters will also narrow a 17-candidate field in the race to be Alaska's next governor. For NPR News, I'm Eric Stone in Juneau.
2: A Russian court has sentenced a liberal politician to just over 11 years in prison for his peaceful opposition to Russia's war in Ukraine. As NPR's Charles Maines reports from Moscow, the verdict comes amid a wider clampdown on anti-war views in Russia.
3: Lev Schlossberg has long been a leading voice with the liberal Yabloko Party, a local deputy in his hometown of Pskov in western Russia, often at odds with the Kremlin. Yet it's his opposition to the war in Ukraine that now leads to a jail cell. A court convicted Schlossberg of violating wartime censorship laws, the result of two online posts in which he condemned Russia's invasion of its neighbor. Schlossberg called the charges against him unconstitutional and continued to cast the war as a disaster from the courtroom. His trial unfolded as a separate legal case against Yabloko, ultimately saw his party banned from upcoming parliamentary elections, a move supporters cast as a sign of the Kremlin's fear of the public's growing opposition to the war. Charles Maines, NPR News, Moscow.
2: U.S. futures contracts are trading mixed this morning. Dow futures are up about 5 points. NASDAQ futures are down 349 points. That's down 1.1%. 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
4: From the WGLT newsroom, I'm Charlie Schlenker. Heartland Community College may give incentives to its longest-tenured employees to leave or retire. Vice President for Finance and Administration Noah Lamb says the Board of Trustees will consider whether to approve a voluntary separation incentive plan tonight.
5: We are projecting a cost savings of approximately $1.5 million or more per year.
4: Lamb says about a third of the 88 eligible employees are expected to take the offer. Record rainfall and powerful storms created a unique challenge for students making their way back to Illinois State University last week. Junior Jack Morris had just arrived in Bloomington Normal as rain descended.
6: The wind started coming. We could see it through the window, and the storm was absolutely insane. We just saw trees on the roads. There were power lines down. Roads were flooded. There's cops everywhere. Like, it was just absolutely nuts. We could not believe how much damage there was.
4: Classes have begun, and trees remain dismembered across ISU's quad. Maintenance workers are making efforts to dry out the basements of several academic buildings. Storm cleanup is ongoing at Crestwick Country Club, south of Bloomington. Owner Mary English says they lost at least 5 trees on the golf course and a bunch of money.
7: It cost us a whole weekend, you know, where it just totally washes us out of our revenue. We couldn't open the kitchen because of power.
4: English says one tree that fell also damaged a bridge on the golf course. English says repairs will be pricey. The damage caused by wind is covered by her insurance, but she says any damage caused by flooding is not. Bloomington Normal insurance companies are saying the weather this year has been something. Jesse Kohlbecker, Vice President of Claims and Client Services at Country Financial, says it has been a significant storm season, particularly in Illinois.
8: The last couple of years, I'd say, seen more Midwest storm activity than what we've experienced in the past.
4: State Farm notes Northern Illinois had more than 12,000 insurance claims from July and early August weather events, even before Mother Nature piled on last week in Bloomington Normal. I'm Charlie Schlenker.
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1: From the campus of Illinois State University, this is WGLT. I'm Rich Drager. Your next newscast is at 7:04. 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The U.S. focus on Iran has pivoted key resources away from another key geopolitical region, Asia. 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Becoming increasingly cloudy today with a high around 80. You've got Marketplace Tech coming up next. Another sound idea story will follow at 6:50. 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
9: More than 100 rockets took off into orbit from Florida's Space Coast last year, a new record. And with more rockets taking flight each year, the availability of launch sites is becoming a bottleneck for the growing space industry. The Federal Aviation Administration wants to make it easier for space companies to build new spaceports to make way for the increasing number of rocket launches. The agency has proposed waiving some environmental requirements for space launch. Here to tell us more is Daniel Ackerman. He's been reporting on the space industry as a night science journalism fellow at MIT.
11: So under the change, the FAA could allow companies to bypass parts or all of the Endangered Species Act, the Clean Air Act, the Clean Water Act, a whole bunch of other laws. And the FAA says that waiving all those requirements can streamline the licensing process for launching rockets and reduce the regulatory burden that space companies face. Now, this proposal is just that. It's a proposal. It's now out for public comment. But if it's finalized, one of the first beneficiaries could be Elon Musk's SpaceX. The company is reportedly close to acquiring a big chunk of land in southern Louisiana, where it plans to build a new spaceport on the Gulf.
9: I have to imagine this has some critics. What do the opponents say?
11: Yeah, so a number of critics say that this rule change is essentially a handout to SpaceX. That's what Brett Hartle from the Center for Biological Diversity told me, especially given the timing of this rule change along with plans for the new SpaceX facility. And, you know, Hartle was concerned about the potential loss of habitat. The wetlands in southern Louisiana host a bunch of endangered bird species and other federally protected species. And Hartle told me that Congress has not granted the FAA the authority to make such a sweeping change, so his group could sue to stop it.
9: A lot of trade-offs here, but what's really at stake for the U.S. economy, for the future of innovation, if we can't open up more capacity for space launch?
11: Well, potentially quite a bit. You know, overall, the space industry is worth about $6 billion globally, and most of that now is coming from the private sector, not from government space programs. And Michelle Hanlon, the space lawyer from Ole Miss, told me that the federal government does need to be proactive if it wants to keep a lot of that industry here in the U.S.
12: I think this FAA proposed rule is really sort of like an alarm bell, wake-up call, like, hey, we really need to focus on this. This is what we've identified as a bottleneck. Now help us figure out how to find that correct balance.
11: So Hanlon told me that countries like China are already expanding their own launch capacity, and also places with favorable geography are looking into building spaceports of their own for the first time. So that includes the Dominican Republic and a number of countries on the east coast of Africa. And then companies are even looking to take off from platforms in the ocean. So, you know, the coming years, we could see something of an explosion in new places to launch rockets into orbit.
9: That's Daniel Ackerman, research fellow at MIT. Jesus Alvarado produced this episode. I'm Megan McCarty-Carino, and that's Marketplace Tech. This is APM.
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14: 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When decisions are made by the city of Bloomington or town of Normal, WGLT is there. When violence strikes or housing falls short, WGLT gives you context. When unsung heroes do great things, WGLT shares their stories. From downtown to uptown and across McLean County, WGLT reporters who live in this community report on the stories that matter to you. WGLT, Bloomington Normal's public media.
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18: 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I'm Courtney Conroy. A recently delivered audit of a McLean County fund for mental health and public safety doesn't end a dispute over use of the money. McLean County Board Chair Elizabeth Johnston says the audit adequately captured what has been happening in the fund, and it shows expenditures happened appropriately. Johnston says as long as the contract continues between the City of Bloomington, Town of Normal, and the county, the auditor believes the fund will remain able to meet contractual obligations for criminal justice records, handling technology, and mental health programs. In this Sound Ideas interview with WGLT's Charlie Schlinker, Johnston says, though, it does not clear up disagreements over what the county does with some of the money.
19: That was not the purpose of the audit. The audit was to ascertain where did the funds go and what was it paid out to. At this point, I'm hoping we'll be continuing to have discussions about what those topics are and how do we come to some sort of resolution on that.
20: What are the topics that remain unresolved?
19: So the top two issues that I see, one of them was concerns about the interest. We did put
20: the interest on the funds from the sales tax receipts that were temporarily unspent.
19: Correct. As they've been waiting, we did invest the money and it has been earning some interest. Right now, the rules state with the county, the ones that, you know, where we follow the rules is that All interest must go back to the general fund. And so there's been some discussion about what are some other options. We have asked the states or the attorney general what those options could be. And so we're still waiting to hear back from that. But that doesn't preclude us from still having discussions about options we might be able to pursue.
20: When did you ask the attorney general for an opinion? Or is it an advisory opinion? Is it actual guidance? How formal is your inquiry?
19: That opinion was requested by the state's attorney, so I can't tell you how formal she got with that. And I believe we asked for the opinion this spring. I'm not sure when we'll hear back.
20: And what's the other unresolved issue?
19: I think we're still having discussions about the RMS, the replacement for Aegis. And so I'm hoping that we can sit down. All three entities have contracted with Axon for separate RMS systems, and I would really love to be able to sit down and have the conversation about how do we reintegrate it. Axon has promised integration. However, we've also been promised by other organizations like Caliber for that kind of integration for the services we're getting, and we're not seeing it come to fruition. Axon has not done this before, so we are a bit of a test case for them to do the integration.
20: Is the previous disagreement over whether the shared sales tax money should pay for the implementation of record management revisions for certain units within county government still an active issue?
19: I still see the agreement looking at the replacement of Aegis, because Aegis was integrated across those different departments, whether it's court, the jail, and our emergency responders. I still see that as one system that the intergovernmental agreement was meant to replace. As far as, you know, whether we need to be continuing that discussion, if they disagree with that statement, then I think we do need to have discussion, because we know that that integrated system, that police officers on the ground being able to access jail, being able to access court records, has been an immense time saver, because they don't need to come to the jail. They don't need to call the jail to find out what's in personal effects. They don't need to call the...
20: I recognize the county position on that. In your talks, does that remain a live issue? And when was the last time you talked?
19: The last time we got together was the open meeting in June.
20: So are there meetings scheduled?
19: Not at this time, but we knew that there was a lot of anticipation for the audit and that we were hoping the audit would guide future conversations. So I am looking forward to sitting down with them to have those discussions.
20: This is Sound Ideas. I'm Charlie Schlenker. We're talking with Elizabeth Johnston, the chair of the McLean County Board. There was also some previous disagreement about whether the shared sales tax fund should be paying for all of the positions that it has paid for within the jail. Does that remain an issue?
19: We'll have to see when we sit down to talk about it. We have been very clear that when we decided to revamp the jail and to move to that more kind of living room model, the more open model, that when you do that, it requires additional staff that the county was not going to be able to support. And so that was part of the jail expansion, was to have the additional staff members to run it efficiently and safely.
20: Does the dispute over the shared sales tax money and the accumulation in that mental health and public safety fund reflect at all on the accumulation of money in the 4-H fund, which has also been at times criticized for being large?
19: It has been criticized for being large. As far as what's happening with the shared sales tax fund, there were a lot of things that delayed expenditures and have shown that balance grow. One of the issues was some of the delays on implementation of the RMS, the CMS, the JMS, so the criminal justice, like the jail and the record, the court system. We are actually going live later this month with one of the systems. And the way that the contracts are written is so that the large payments, these kind of balloon payments, do not come until it goes live. So there's been some delay. So we anticipate a large chunk of money going out to pay Caliber for the system that goes live this month, but also the next system that goes live early next year. The large accumulation in the 4-H funds was really kind of driven by a couple of people who were on the board before. Last year, 4-H took a huge hit when we cut their portion of our budget 90%. We went from $300,000 to $30,000. They used the money that they get from the counties to get matching dollars from the state. And because they run on a different cycle, it takes about 18 months to feel cuts like that. And they ended up getting cut down way to the bone because they weren't able to get the funds and because of the drag. We are just now trying to get them back up to their own solvency to make sure that they can continue programs. They are continuing to also recruit. They're seeing larger numbers every year. They're not quite back to pre-COVID numbers, but they had a very robust class last year, and I think they're looking forward to having quite a few students this year as well. I really think that we need to be looking at their budget and our budget and how we structure their levy with a scalpel, right? Not a sledgehammer. And so they took a huge hit, and then they did have those ramifications for about 18 months. We're trying to get back on track. Last year, we gave them, we kind of upped their budget back to the $300,000. We are continuing to fund them so that they do not get into dire straits again.
18: That's McLean County Board Chair Elizabeth Johnston. She spoke with Charlie Schlenker. 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A high near 79 degrees today in Bloomington Normal with cloudy skies. I'm Courtney Conroy.
0: They say if you want to be a morning person, you should have something to look forward to first thing. 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
24: Good morning. President Trump is pulling military resources out of Asia. An aircraft carrier is leaving to relieve the USS Lincoln, and Trump wants to scale back exercises with South Korea. What's behind Trump's changing priorities? It's Morning Edition from NPR News. Oman has been mediating talks between the U.S. and Iran. Now Trump says he will bomb the U.S. ally if it gets in the way. I'm Michelle Martin.
25: And I'm Sasha Pfeiffer. Just months ago, Trump threatened to blow up Oman if it didn't, quote, behave. Also, super PACs are spending millions on certain candidates in today's Alaska Senate primary who've raised literally nothing themselves. And the Trump administration is pausing its bulldozing in Big Bend. We hear from a reporter who got a bird's eye view. It's Tuesday, August 18th. On this day in 1969, Jimi Hendrix closed out Woodstock. The news is next.
26: Live from NPR News in Washington, I'm Janine Hurst. U.S. Envoy and President Trump's son-in-law, Jared Kushner, says he's optimistic about progress in Gaza after meeting with Israeli Prime Minister Benjamin Netanyahu. But Israeli officials released mixed messages after that meeting, as NPR's Daniel Estrin reports from Tel Aviv.
27: Kushner and Netanyahu's teams announced there would be no Israeli withdrawal from Gaza and no reconstruction until Hamas completely disarms, but there would be sanitation projects in Gaza for public health. Kushner told Fox News that Hamas could begin disarming within 3 months, and if not, he hinted Israel could resume full-scale war.
28: Progress could come quite soon, but we do need cooperation from both sides, and we're going to hopefully get through it, but we've made a lot of progress to get here.
27: The Israeli government put out a message in English about deep and constructive discussions with Kushner. It put out another statement in Hebrew saying the U.S. believes Hamas will disarm, while, quote, deep down, Israel doesn't believe.

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1: Social media giant Meta against a consortium of states. NPR's John Ruich reports they allege that Meta's platforms, Facebook and Instagram, were designed to addict children.
2: California, Colorado, Kentucky, and New Jersey are leading the case. They say features like infinite scroll and the like button were designed to keep people on Facebook and Instagram longer and knew but did not admit publicly that they helped hook kids. The states also say Meta broke a federal online child protection law by collecting data on kids under 13 without parental consent. Meta denies the allegations and says it's put in place a number of features to make its products safe for minors. Some legal experts compare the case and a string of similar ones to trials in the 90s against tobacco companies that led to big penalties and changed the public narrative around cigarettes. The Chan Zuckerberg Initiative is a financial supporter of NPR. John Ruich, NPR News.
1: U.S. futures contracts are trading lower this morning. 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
3: From the WGLT Newsroom, I'm Ryan Denham. The city of Bloomington has extended both disaster declarations tied to last week's microburst and heavy rain until mid-September. City staff said they got more than 250 reports of tree damage. 10 city-owned trees fell on houses, 5 fell on cars, and 3 fell on fences. Bloomington says all of those trees have been removed. Assistant Parks and Rec Director Dave Lamb says they'll be getting extra public works help from out of town.
4: We did activate Illinois Public Works assistance program called IPW Man, and we have a crew from Champaign coming over here tomorrow, a full forestry crew to work with us the rest of the week.
3: Lamb says the city's storm overflow infrastructure was at capacity, but there were no sewer backups. Normal Mayor Chris Koos extended the town's emergency declaration for another 48 hours. City Manager Pam Reese says in the 4 days since that microburst and storm hit Bloomington Normal, it has collected 8,500 cubic yards of brush. That's nearly as much as it had in the entire month of April, when McLean County was hit with 6 tornadoes. Those storms created a unique challenge for students making their way back to Illinois State University for the first day of classes. Junior Jack Morris had just arrived in Bloomington Normal as rain descended on the Twin Cities.
5: The wind started coming. We could see it through the window, and the storm was absolutely insane. We just saw trees on the roads. There were power lines down. Roads were flooded. There's cops everywhere. Like, it was just absolutely nuts. We could not believe how much damage there was.
3: Classes began yesterday, and trees remain dismembered across ISU's quad. Maintenance workers are still making efforts to dry out basements of several academic buildings. Heartland Community College may give incentives to its longest-tenured employees to leave or retire. The Board of Trustees will consider whether to approve a voluntary separation incentive plan tonight. Vice President for Finance and Administration Noah Lamb says it's a cost-saving measure.
6: Right now, we are projecting a cost savings of approximately $1.5 million or more per year.
3: Lamb says about a third of the 88 eligible employees are expected to take the offer. Find more news at WGLT.org. I'm Ryan Denham.
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8: Thanks for listening to WGLT. I'm Rich Drager, subbing for Lou Warner. Increasingly cloudy today with a high around 80 degrees. Testimony began Monday in the murder trial of a former gang member implicated in the 1996 death of hip-hop icon Tupac Shakur. We'll have more on that in about 15 minutes. The Salvation Army of McLean County will host a neighborhood block party on Saturday, August 22nd from 11 to 2 at 611 West Washington Street in Bloomington. There will be free food, family activities, including a bounce house and face painting, and meetings with community partners. Submit your on-air community announcement at WGLT.org.
9: It's Morning Edition from NPR News. I'm Michelle Martin.
10: And I'm Sasha Pfeiffer. The U.S. and Iran have blown past a deadline this week to start peace talks.
9: The conflict, which has gone on for months, has sent gas prices soaring in the U.S., and now military resources like warships and interceptor missiles are running short. That has hurt the U.S. military.

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2: 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Etheridge will perform her latest album as part of the Rise Tour, plus songs from her career spanning several decades. 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
3: 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I'm Courtney Conroy. Thanks for joining. A new state law providing ways to avoid taking a foreign language class in high school takes effect in 2028. It's to steer more students toward career and technical education. World language teachers at Illinois State University see that as a problem. As WGLT education reporter Braden Fogerson explains,
4: world languages teachers at Illinois State University say the last thing their program needs is a reason for fewer students to take their courses. Sue Hildebrandt is a professor of applied linguistics and Spanish. When she came to ISU as an assistant professor in 2009, she says there were just over 100 students in the World Languages Teacher Education Program.
5: We are at about 45 majors now. Do the math, a substantial decline.
4: Hildebrandt says the loss of world languages students, particularly those who want to go into teaching, can be attributed to the underwhelming pay and difficult conditions. Those same factors have led to the general nationwide teaching shortage. But Juliet Lind, chair of ISU's Department of Languages, Literatures, and Cultures, says in this age of AI, some have also begun viewing those in her field as replaceable.
6: Technology can help you with certain transactions, but the skills of genuine communication, empathy, cultural understanding, cultural knowledge, understanding how societies operate, understanding diversity within societies, within our own society, is fundamental.
4: In 2021, Illinois passed a law requiring 2 years of foreign language to graduate, effective in 2028. But those requirements were loosened this year to allow high school students to skip foreign language classes if they take career and technical classes instead, something meant to help lead to more workers in engineering, science, or healthcare. Both fields are high in demand right now. Sue Hildebrandt at ISU says many school districts, and especially rural ones, often have to rely on teachers that are not taught as well because there are not enough available.
5: Those teachers did not have any preparation that was organized by the state, maybe in their district, but only in the bigger districts.
4: Hildebrandt says the initial bill requiring foreign language was a step in the right direction, but since then there have been no targeted state efforts, funding allocations, or structural resources put toward world language teacher preparation programs.
5: Another reason a lot of teachers don't want to go into world language teaching, they're going to teach all 4 levels. Or 5, maybe. They are an N of 1, and it is very lonely.
4: But Department Chair Juliet Lind says the work these teachers do is nonetheless important.
6: Knowing another language and learning to increase your communication skills, language teaching teaches you not just to speak in another language, but about communication generally, about cultural curiosity, about intercultural communication. We know that we need those skills in our society.
4: Some who voted for the bill revision to allow students to take career and technical classes did so because those jobs allow you to earn money more quickly. Republican State Representative Travis Weaver, who represents the largely rural area between Peoria and the Quad Cities, said other required subjects like math teach you how to learn, even if you don't use what you learned. But Hildebrandt says research shows learning new languages does so as well.
5: They make them better English language arts students. They make them better social studies students. They make them better math students. They make them higher in cultural competence and in socio-emotional learning.
4: The current political climate has also had an effect on world languages teachers lately. As of July, 65,000 people were in ICE detention. The Trump administration has dismantled programs that support diversity, equity, and inclusion through canceling grants and firing federal workers. and the Department of Homeland Security promoted remigration, a political concept championed by the far right advocating for mass deportation of non-white immigrants through social media posts last year. Professor Sue Hildebrandt says that shift in sentiment may make it even harder to convince people to learn new languages.
5: I'm ashamed. I'm saddened. I mourn. We've always had a lot of improvement to be done in this country, but the point that we're at is shameful. I'm disgusted. I cry every day.
4: And Juliet Lind says if this sentiment isn't reversed, it could lead to less curiosity among Americans about other languages and cultures. I'm Braden Fogerson.
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1: 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And so I considered myself very fortunate for that. 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
2: Measles and whooping cough have been resurging. 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
3: U.S. futures contracts are trading lower this morning. NASDAQ futures down 1.2%. 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
4: From the WGLT Newsroom, I'm Ryan Denham. The city of Bloomington has extended both disaster declarations tied to last week's microburst and heavy rain until mid-September. City staff said they got more than 250 reports of tree damage. 10 city-owned trees fell on houses, 5 fell on cars, and 3 fell on fences. Bloomington says all those trees have been removed. Assistant Parks and Rec Director Dave Lamb says they'll be getting extra public works help from out of town.
5: We did activate Illinois Public Works assistance program called IPW Man, and we have a crew from Champaign coming over here tomorrow, a full forestry crew to work with us the rest of the week.
4: Lamb says the city's storm overflow infrastructure was at capacity, but there were no sewer backups. Record rains and those storms created a unique challenge for students making their way back to Illinois State University for the first day of classes yesterday. Junior Jack Morris had just arrived in Bloomington Normal as the rain descended.
6: The wind started coming. We could see it through the window, and the storm was absolutely insane. We just saw trees on the roads. There were power lines down. Roads were flooded. There's cops everywhere. Like, it was just absolutely nuts. We could not believe how much damage there was.
4: Maintenance workers are still making efforts to dry out the basements of several academic buildings at ISU. Three-term Normal Town Council member Kathleen Lorenz says she will not seek re-election in the spring. Lorenz says serving on council has been one of the great privileges of her life and that she'll continue public service from a different angle. She says her early vote in support of economic incentives for Rivian was one of her more consequential actions on council. Lorenz ran unsuccessfully for mayor in 2025 when she was accused of breaking campaign finance laws by accepting money funneled through the local GOP. The state elections board later dismissed the complaint. Lorenz joins Andy Byers as the second current council member not seeking re-election in April. Heartland Community College may give incentives to its longest-tenured employees to leave or retire. The Board of Trustees will consider whether to approve a voluntary separation incentive plan tonight. Vice President for Finance and Administration Noah Lamb says it's a cost-saving measure, at least $1.5 million a year. Find more news at WGLT.org. I'm Ryan Denham.
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9: 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I'm Rich Drager in for Lou Warner. NPR's Michelle Martin speaks with Tyler Austin Harper, a former professor who writes for The Atlantic, about the allegations British academic Jason Arday faced before he was found dead August 14th. That story in about 15 minutes. Project Oz wants you to know the back-to-school season can be exciting but stressful. 1 in 7 young people experience mental health challenges. 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
10: It's Morning Edition from NPR News. I'm Michelle Martin.
11: And I'm Sasha Pfeiffer. Jared Kushner says he's optimistic about the U.S. plan for Gaza.
10: President Trump's envoy and son-in-law was in Israel Monday for a meeting with a pessimistic Israeli Prime Minister Benjamin Netanyahu. In a few minutes, we'll get an assessment of those talks from Daniel Shapiro, a former U.S. ambassador to Israel. But first, an update on what happened during Kushner's rare meeting with Hamas leaders in Egypt.
11: NPR's Daniel Estrin is on the line from Tel Aviv. Hi, Daniel.
12: Hi, Sasha.
11: So what did Kushner say about his back-to-back meetings with Hamas leaders and Netanyahu?
12: Well, he started in Egypt with Hamas leaders, and he said that that meeting was cordial. He said it's, quote, hard to trust a terrorist organization that committed what he called terrible atrocities, but he said the Hamas officials said all the right things. Then Kushner went to Israel and met Netanyahu. He said the meeting lasted nearly 4 hours.

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1: 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Here's a show recommendation for you. We'd like to have you listen in on World Cafe. When Aaliyah dropped her second album, One in a Million, in 1996, World Cafe correspondent John Morrison says it sounded like nothing else, and it felt like a flash of what the future might sound like. John digs into that album on the Culture Corner. What made it so special, and how both the album and Aaliyah's impact have endured. That's on the next World Cafe, coming your way tonight at 7. Marketplace Tech is up next. Another Sound Ideas feature follows at 8:50. Thanks for letting me hang out with you this morning. 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
9: More than 100 rockets took off into orbit from Florida's Space Coast last year, a new record. And with more rockets taking flight each year, the availability of launch sites is becoming a bottleneck for the growing space industry. The Federal Aviation Administration wants to make it easier for space companies to build new spaceports to make way for the increasing number of rocket launches. The agency has proposed waiving some environmental requirements for space launch. Here to tell us more is Daniel Ackerman. He's been reporting on the space industry as a night science journalism fellow at MIT.
11: So under the change, the FAA could allow companies to bypass parts or all of the Endangered Species Act, the Clean Air Act, the Clean Water Act, a whole bunch of other laws. And the FAA says that waiving all those requirements can streamline the licensing process for launching rockets and reduce the regulatory burden that space companies face. Now, this proposal is just that. It's a proposal. It's now out for public comment. But if it's finalized, one of the first beneficiaries could be Elon Musk's SpaceX. The company is reportedly close to acquiring a big chunk of land in southern Louisiana, where it plans to build a new spaceport on the Gulf.
9: I have to imagine this has some critics. What do the opponents say?
11: Yeah, so a number of critics say that this rule change is essentially a handout to SpaceX. That's what Brett Hartle from the Center for Biological Diversity told me, especially given the timing of this rule change along with plans for the new SpaceX facility. And, you know, Hartle was concerned about the potential loss of habitat. The wetlands in southern Louisiana host a bunch of endangered bird species and other federally protected species. And Hartle told me that Congress has not granted the FAA the authority to make such a sweeping change, so his group could sue to stop it.
9: A lot of trade-offs here, but what's really at stake for the U.S. economy, for the future of innovation, if we can't open up more capacity for space launch?
11: Well, potentially quite a bit. You know, overall, the space industry is worth about $6 billion globally, and most of that now is coming from the private sector, not from government space programs. And Michelle Hanlon, the space lawyer from Ole Miss, told me that the federal government does need to be proactive if it wants to keep a lot of that industry here in the U.S.
0: I think this FAA proposed rule is really sort of like an alarm bell wake-up call, like, hey, we really need to focus on this. This is what we've identified as a bottleneck. Now help us figure out how to find that correct balance.
11: So Hanlon told me that countries like China are already expanding their own launch capacity. And also places with favorable geography are looking into building spaceports of their own for the first time. So that includes the Dominican Republic and a number of countries on the east coast of Africa. And then companies are even looking to take off from platforms in the ocean. So, you know, the coming years, we could see something of an explosion in new places to launch rockets into orbit.
9: That's Daniel Ackerman, research fellow at MIT. Jesus Alvarado produced this episode. I'm Megan McCarty-Carino, and that's Marketplace Tech. This is APM.
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14: You're listening to WGLT. I'm Courtney Conroy. A recently delivered audit of a McLean County fund for mental health and public safety doesn't end a dispute over use of the money. McLean County Board Chair Elizabeth Johnston says the audit adequately captured what has been happening in the fund, and it shows expenditures happened appropriately. Johnston says as long as the contract continues between the City of Bloomington, Town of Normal, and the county, the auditor believes the fund will remain able to meet contractual obligations for criminal justice records, handling technology, and mental health programs. In this Sound Ideas interview with WGLT's Charlie Schlenker, Johnston says, though, it does not clear up disagreements over what the county does with some of the money.
16: That was not the purpose of the audit. The audit was to ascertain where did the funds go and what was it paid out to. At this point, I'm hoping we'll be continuing to have discussions about what those topics are and how do we come to some sort of resolution on that.
17: What are the topics that remain unresolved?
16: So the top two issues that I see, one of them was concerns about the interest. We did put
17: the interest on the funds from the sales tax receipts that were temporarily unspent.
16: Correct. As they've been waiting, we did invest the money and it has been earning some interest. Right now, the rules state with the county, the ones that, you know, where we follow the rules is that All interest must go back to the general fund. And so there's been some discussion about what are some other options. We have asked the states or the attorney general what those options could be. And so we're still waiting to hear back from that. But that doesn't preclude us from still having discussions about options we might be able to pursue.
17: When did you ask the attorney general for an opinion? Or is it an advisory opinion? Is it actual guidance? How formal is your inquiry?
16: That opinion was requested by the state's attorney, so I can't tell you how formal she got with that. And I believe we asked for the opinion this spring. I'm not sure when we'll hear back.
17: And what's the other unresolved issue?
16: I think we're still having discussions about the RMS, the replacement for Aegis. And so I'm hoping that we can sit down. All three entities have contracted with Axon for separate RMS systems, and I would really love to be able to sit down and have the conversation about how do we reintegrate it. Axon has promised integration. However, we've also been promised by other organizations like Caliber for that kind of integration for the services we're getting, and we're not seeing it come to fruition. Axon has not done this before, so we are a bit of a test case for them to do the integration.
17: Is the previous disagreement over whether the shared sales tax money should pay for the implementation of record management revisions for certain units within county government still an active issue?
16: I still see the agreement looking at the replacement of Aegis, because Aegis was integrated across those different departments, whether it's court, the jail, and our emergency responders. I still see that as one system that the intergovernmental agreement was meant to replace. As far as, you know, whether we need to be continuing that discussion, if they disagree with that statement, then I think we do need to have discussion, because we know that that integrated system, that police officers on the ground being able to access jail, being able to access court records, has been an immense time saver, because they don't need to come to the jail. They don't need to call the jail to find out what's in personal effects. They don't need to call the...
17: I recognize the county position on that. In your talks, does that remain a live issue? And when was the last time you talked?
16: The last time we got together was the open meeting in June.
17: So are there meetings scheduled?
16: Not at this time, but we knew that there was a lot of anticipation for the audit, and that we were hoping the audit would guide future conversations. So I am looking forward to sitting down with them to have those discussions.
17: This is Sound Ideas. I'm Charlie Schlenker. We're talking with Elizabeth Johnston, the chair of the McLean County Board. There was also some previous disagreement about whether the shared sales tax fund should be paying for all of the positions that it has paid for within the jail. Does that remain an issue?
16: We'll have to see when we sit down to talk about it. We have been very clear that when we decided to revamp the jail and to move to that more kind of living room model, the more open model, that when you do that, it requires additional staff that the county was not going to be able to support. And so that was part of the jail expansion, was to have the additional staff members to run it efficiently and safely.
17: Does the dispute over the shared sales tax money and the accumulation in that mental health and public safety fund reflect at all on the accumulation of money in the 4-H fund, which has also been at times criticized for being large?
16: It has been criticized for being large. As far as what's happening with the shared sales tax fund, there were a lot of things that delayed expenditures and have shown that balance grow. One of the issues was some of the delays on implementation of the RMS, the CMS, the JMS, so the criminal justice, like the jail and the record, the court system. We are actually going live later this month with one of the systems. And the way that the contracts are written is so that the large payments, these kind of balloon payments, do not come until it goes live. So there's been some delay. So we anticipate a large chunk of money going out to pay Caliber for the system that goes live this month, but also the next system that goes live early next year. The large accumulation in the 4-H funds was really kind of driven by a couple of people who were on the board before. Last year, 4-H took a huge hit when we cut their portion of our budget 90%. We went from $300,000 to $30,000. They used the money that they get from the counties to get matching dollars from the state. And because they run on a different cycle, it takes about 18 months to feel cuts like that. And they ended up getting cut down way to the bone, because they weren't able to get the funds and because of the drag. We are just now trying to get them back up to their own solvency to make sure that they can continue programs. They are continuing to also recruit. They're seeing larger numbers every year. They're not quite back to pre-COVID numbers, but they had a very robust class last year, and I think they're looking forward to having quite a few students this year as well. I really think that we need to be looking at their budget and our budget and how we structure their levy with a scalpel, right? Not a sledgehammer. And so they took a huge hit, and then they did have those ramifications for about 18 months. We're trying to get back on track. Last year, we gave them, we kind of upped their budget back to the $300,000. We are continuing to fund them so that they do not get into dire straits again.
14: That's McLean County Board Chair Elizabeth Johnston. She spoke with Charlie Schlenker. 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A high near 79 degrees today in Bloomington Normal with cloudy skies. I'm Courtney Conroy. 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
23: Welcome to NewsHour from the BBC World Service. I'm Regina Vidin-Arden. Russia and Ukraine carry out intense overnight attacks on each other's territory. We'll hear about how Ukraine's trying to combat Russia.
24: We should destroy and disrupt, first of all, production. That is why one of the main targets, main object for us is defense industry. And of course, next one, logistics system.
23: And we'll bring you the perspective from Russia as strikes on both sides intensify. Pakistan's Supreme Court orders authorities to move former Prime Minister Imran Khan to hospital from jail. We hear from his advisor.
25: Didn't need to give that decision if everything was as hunky-dory as they were saying and the right treatment was provided. How much treatment can you provide within a prison cell?
23: And how did thieves make off with valuable works by Renaissance painter Antonello da Messina? All of that coming up after the BBC News.
26: BBC News, I'm John Shea. A court in Syria has sentenced to death a cousin of the deposed President Bashar al-Assad after convicting him of war crimes and crimes against humanity. Wasim al-Assad was also believed to have been closely involved in the Assad regime's multi-billion dollar drug trafficking network, but the court found him not guilty on those charges for lack of evidence. Today's sentence is likely to be only the beginning of a reckoning with the Assad regime. Sebastian Usher has this assessment.
27: I think you can't draw the line under those horrors. You meet people who psychologically are shattered, families, hundreds of thousands, totally shattered, and people haven't returned from abroad either. So those wounds are not likely to be healed at any time soon. It is, though, part of the accountability that the new authorities have promised. So in that sense, it's being welcomed. When Wasim al-Assad was arrested last June, that was seen as a watershed moment. They were able actually to get one of those key movers in captivity, and there he was in his cage today.
26: A major trial which could force changes to Facebook and Instagram opens later in California. 29 US states accuse their owner, Meta, of illegally collecting children's data. Lily Jamali reports.
1: It's being called the largest consumer protection lawsuit in American history and stems from a complaint filed in 2023 by a coalition of U.S. states. They allege Meta incorporated harmful features on Instagram and Facebook to drive young user engagement in a bid to boost profits and then misled the public about it. Meta denies the allegations. It said it stood by its record of creating strong protections for teens and looked forward to making its case in court.
26: The Supreme Court in Pakistan has ordered the authorities to move the former Prime Minister Imran Khan from jail to hospital for a checkup after his lawyers complained of his poor health. The cricketer-turned-politician has been in jail since he was convicted 3 years ago in a string of cases which he says were politically motivated. Caroline Davis is in Islamabad.
2: Imran Khan has not been seen in public since he was imprisoned in August 2023. His family say they've been stopped from visiting him for months. The small glimpses the outside world has had about his condition have come mostly from the courts or the authorities. On Monday, the Supreme Court released a health report that said Mr. Khan was suffering from heart palpitations, anxiety, and fluctuating blood.

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1: This was so fixable. There are a lot of other things that people go through that are not as easily fixed. And so I considered myself very fortunate for that. You know, the quality of my life improved as a result of it.
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2: Started coming, we could see it through the window, and the storm was absolutely insane. We just saw trees on the roads. There were power lines down. Roads were flooded. There's cops everywhere. Like, it was just absolutely nuts. We could not believe how much damage there was.
3: Maintenance workers are still making efforts to dry out the basements of several academic buildings at ISU. Three-term Normal Town Council member Kathleen Lorenz says she will not seek re-election in the spring. Lorenz says serving on council has been one of the great privileges of her life and that she'll continue public service from a different angle. She says her early vote in support of economic incentives for Rivian was one of her more consequential actions on council. Lorenz ran unsuccessfully for mayor in 2025, when she was accused of breaking campaign finance laws by accepting money funneled through the local GOP. The state elections board later dismissed the complaint. Lorenz joins Andy Byers as the second current council member not seeking re-election in April. Heartland Community College may give incentives to its longest-tenured employees to leave or retire. The Board of Trustees will consider whether to approve a voluntary separation incentive plan tonight. Vice President for Finance and Administration Noah Lamb says it's a cost-saving measure, at least $1.5 million a year. Find more news at WGLT.org. I'm Ryan Denham.
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5: This is 1A. I'm Todd Zwillick in for Jen White. When was the last time you went to the doctor? Not necessarily for something big, not for a broken wrist or something with your heart, just for a checkup, a regular annual visit to make sure everything's okay with your health. For about a third of Americans, it's probably been too long. In 2023, more than 100 million people in this country did not have a regular primary care doctor at all, according to the National Association of Community Health Centers. That includes a lot of you.
6: I have not been to a primary care doctor since I was a child. The last time I went to a doctor was in 2002. Two reasons. One is I don't have health insurance and I don't want to spend the money. I've been trained as an EMT. I try to take care of most issues on my own. I would like to get preventative care and assessments, but it's not a priority compared to eating and putting gas in the car.
7: The reason I don't have a primary care physician is because the one that I had at Advantage Care Physicians left, did not send out a goodbye letter to her patients, and the entire network of ACPNY is very corporately managed. They squeeze as much as they can out of their doctors and nurses, and so the result is that you don't really feel taken care of, especially in between appointments. If you try to reach your doctor, you end up with a call center overseas.
5: Thank you to 1A listeners for those messages. The outlook is especially bleak for young people here. More than a quarter of people aged 18 to 29 polled in a national survey this summer said they don't have a primary care doctor. And over half who did have a doctor say they skipped it or didn't schedule an annual wellness check in the last year. But the blame shouldn't fall solely on patients. Primary care doctors are getting squeezed by the current healthcare system. There's a growing shortage of primary care doctors, and that can mean wait times of months just to get an appointment. For today's installment of our series, In Good Health, we're unpacking the state of primary care and what to do if you don't have access to it. And as always in this series, we're putting your questions to the experts. Joining us in the studio is Dr. Lucy McBride. She's a primary care doctor here in Washington, D.C., and author of the new book, Beyond the Prescription, A Doctor's Guide to Taking Charge of Your Health. She's also on Substack. It's called Are You Okay, Dr. McBride? I know you're okay. Thanks for coming on the program.
8: Thanks so much for having me.
5: Great to have you. Also on the line, Dr. Allison Hufstetler. She's a practicing family physician and medical director of the Robert Graham Center for Policy Studies in Primary Care. 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
8: Thanks for having me.
5: And also with us to round out the panel, Dr. Zachary Bittinger. He's a

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6: The federal government for decades has handed out billions of dollars to keep Americans moving with public transit. Under this administration, that money isn't even leaving the station. From WAMU and NPR in Washington, this is 1A. Hi, I'm Todd Zwillick. Public transit moves tens of millions of Americans every single day. Congress set aside more than $7 billion to fund new and existing projects, but the Trump administration is refusing to spend it, leaving many communities in the lurch with no way to make up the difference. And increasingly, those decisions are based on the president's politics, not the projects. Today, how stalled federal support affects the future of public transit and what happens when America's subways, buses, and roads get politicized. Tell us what you know in your community, 1A at WAMU.org. Coming up after these headlines.
7: Live from NPR News, I'm Lakshmi Singh. A consortium of states is taking Meta to court in California today in a landmark case. They accuse the tech giant of designing its social media platforms, including Instagram and Facebook, in a way that can get children and teenagers addicted. Here's NPR's John Ruwitch.
8: California, Colorado, Kentucky, and New Jersey are leading the case. They say features like infinite scroll and the like button were designed to keep people on Facebook and Instagram longer and knew but did not admit publicly that they helped hook kids. The states also say Meta broke a federal online child protection law by collecting data on kids under 13 without parental consent. Meta denies the allegations and says it's put in place a number of features to make its products safe for minors. Some legal experts compare the case and a string of similar ones to trials in the 90s against tobacco companies that led to big penalties and changed the public narrative around cigarettes. The Chan Zuckerberg Initiative is a financial supporter of NPR. John Ruwitch, NPR News.
7: Disney is suing the Federal Communications Commission in defense of its ABC stations. The Walt Disney Company accuses the administration of violating its First Amendment rights by carrying out an early license review of 8 ABC stations and investigating the talk show The View. FCC Chief Brendan Carr, who launched the formal review years ahead of schedule, has said he is upholding requirements that broadcasters operate in the public interest. Alaska is one of three states holding primary contests today. One includes a race between candidates who share the same name, Dan Sullivan. Alaska Public Media's Eric Stone has details.
9: Alaska's Senate race has been the subject of millions in campaign spending and could decide control of the chamber. Two-term Republican Senator Dan Sullivan is facing off against Democrat Mary Peltola. They are all but guaranteed to take the top two spots in Alaska's nonpartisan top four primary ahead of the ranked choice general election in November. But the race for the third and fourth spots is murkier. Ahead of the primary, super PACs on both sides have spent millions to elevate marginal candidates. The race also features a teacher who shares the incumbent Sullivan's first and last name, a move some Republicans, including President Trump, say was meant to confuse voters. Voters will also narrow a 17-candidate field in the race to be Alaska's next governor. For NPR News, I'm Eric Stone in Juneau.
7: If the severe floods in Indiana and Ohio over the last week are any indication, extreme rainfall is happening more often in the Midwest. NPR's Lauren Sommer reports.
10: Storms in the Midwest are getting stormier, you could say. The most extreme storms in the Great Lakes region are now dropping 45% more rain than they did back in the 1950s, according to the National Climate Assessment. That's due in large part because of climate change. A warmer atmosphere can hold more water vapor, which leads to more rainfall when big storms hit. That trend is expected to continue as the climate keeps warming. The federal government is now updating rainfall records nationwide.
7: That's NPR's Lauren Sommer reporting. 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
11: From the WGLT Newsroom, I'm Ryan Denham. The town of Normal has removed a restriction on home-based businesses from zoning code changes. The original amendment banned home occupations from allowing customers to come to their home, instead requiring any business to be done off-site or by electronic communication. Christy Mullins runs a quilting business out of her home.
12: Renting commercial space large enough for my equipment isn't financially practical, nor does it afford me the flexibility that drove my decision to start the business in the first place.
11: Mayor Chris Coos removed the restriction for more study. Bloomington officials are asking any resident

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1: 20 months, and my wife does glass, and I do metal, so we're really looking at getting into joining those two and seeing what the future brings.
2: Burdette says he first conceived of Happy, Happy, Happy to counteract all the negativity he saw with something positive. A McLean County jury has found a Georgia man guilty in the 2022 shooting death of a Peoria teenager. 22-year-old Tommy Yale Anderson was convicted Monday after a week-long trial. Jurors heard testimony placing Anderson at a party in Bloomington where prosecutors say he shot and killed 17-year-old Kanye Stowers. A motive for the killing remains unknown. Find more news at WGLT.org. I'm Ryan Denham.
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4: This is 1A. I'm Todd Zwillick.
5: This is a World Trade Center bound E train. The next stop is 3043.
4: Buses, light rail, subways, commuter trains, streetcars, and trolleys. Just a few of the modes of public transportation Americans use to take more than 30 million trips every single weekday, and not just in the big cities. For decades, the federal government has played a huge role in bringing public transit to cities and towns all over America. Congress allocates billions of dollars to help local communities of all sizes build new public transit and expand existing projects. And it's the administration's job to send that money out and fund the projects. But since the start of the Trump administration in the second term, that investment has ground to a halt. Today on 1A, how could stalling federal support affect the future of public transit in this country? And it's not just policy differences we're talking about here. There's also new evidence that the Trump administration is also holding back money for transit projects to strong-arm states into releasing, in some cases, high-profile Trump-supporting election deniers from prison and for other political purposes. So let's get into it. With us in studio, Emily Badger. She covers cities and urban policy for the New York Times, and her latest reporting is helping lead us through this conversation today. Emily, thanks for being here.
6: It's great to be here.
4: A bit later, a former Trump administration official says the government should overhaul the way it allocates money for public transit, and we'll hear her argument as well. But first, Emily, you've been deeply reporting on all of this. Help us set this up. Congress has budgeted billions of dollars to the Federal Transit Administration. That's a bureaucracy here in Washington, D.C. They've been doing this for decades. The billions flow. Congress decides, it goes to the administration, and the administration evaluates and builds transit, helps build transit all over America. You report that under Donald Trump's second term, the money has basically stopped, even though Congress is still allocating the money, right? What's going on?
6: So the federal government supports local transit agencies in a number of different ways with different kinds of programs. The bulk of the money that goes out to federal or to local transit agencies comes from funds that are distributed according to a formula that helps transit agencies do things like replace aging buses or repair damaged rail. And these formulas are set by Congress and the money goes out the door. It's very sort of automated. That's not the money that we're talking about. What we're talking about is this particular program that is very prominent, that's known as the Capital Investment Grant Program. And this is the program that the federal government uses to help local transit agencies not do sort of run-of-the-mill things like replace a bus or, you know, fix a particular rail problem, but to expand in big new ways, you know, to build a new subway station, to build a light rail where they didn't have one before, or to put a bus rapid transit network in a community that has never historically had much of public transit. So this is the program that is all about building infrastructure. And when we're talking about transit infrastructure, it is invariably extremely expensive. Some of the projects that we're talking about here are billion-dollar projects, and they're just so expensive that local communities cannot afford to build them on their own, and they definitely cannot afford to build them with the formula funds. Yeah.

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10: I'm Indira Lakshmanan. It's Here and Now. Coming up, the Trump administration is pausing construction of a border wall in Texas's Big Bend National Park after rare bipartisan opposition.
11: Because we want to protect this park along the U.S.-Mexico border that is extremely diverse, not just with the terrain, the wildlife, the plants. I mean, it's a truly unique place.
9: Also, we get an update from Hawaii cleaning up after Hurricane Lala.
10: And some people's behavior at concerts can ruin the experience for the rest of us, and even for them.
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13: Live from NPR News in Washington, I'm Lakshmi Singh. Jared Kushner, President Trump's son-in-law and special envoy, is calling on Hamas to lay down their weapons as a condition for ending the war in Gaza. Kushner has held back-to-back discussions with the Palestinian militant group and Israeli Prime Minister Benjamin Netanyahu, who has said Israeli forces will not withdraw without full Hamas disarmament. We have more from NPR's Daniel Estrin.
14: He said it's, quote, hard to trust a terrorist organization that committed what he called terrible atrocities, but he said the Hamas officials said all the right things. Then Kushner went to Israel and met Netanyahu. He said the meeting lasted nearly 4 hours. They pored over the details of a new U.S.-backed roadmap for how to move forward in Gaza. Netanyahu initially rejected that roadmap for Israeli withdrawal from Gaza alongside Hamas disarmament. But Kushner said he sat with Netanyahu and his team and talked through what he called misunderstandings and misinformation about the plan.
13: NPR's Daniel Estrin reporting. The ABC network is suing the Federal Communications Commission in a case with major First Amendment implications, arguing that the Trump administration has violated its free speech rights by launching investigations and challenging its broadcast licenses. ABC and its corporate parent, the Walt Disney Company, argue that the FCC has taken these actions to please President Trump. We have more from NPR's David Folkenflik.
15: The network's lawsuit cites Trump's own social media posts, which condemn ABC's news coverage, its talk show The View, and late-night comedian Jimmy Kimmel, who has frequently mocked the president. Trump has openly called for ABC to be stripped of its broadcast licenses. ABC and Disney own 8 local TV stations. They require federal licenses because they rely on the public airwaves. They are also in 6 of the nation's largest markets and contribute significantly to ABC's bottom line. FCC Chair Brendan Carr says he's making sure broadcasters operate in the public interest, a legal requirement, and don't violate Trump's orders on DEI. David Folkenflik, NPR News.
13: Opening arguments are set to begin today in California against Meta over the harms its social media platforms have allegedly caused children and teenagers. California, Colorado, Kentucky, and New Jersey will argue the case, but 29 state attorneys general sued the tech giant over child safety and privacy in 2023. Earlier this month, New Mexico successfully fought to force Meta to implement changes on its platforms and pay nearly $1 billion. Meta disputes the allegation, saying it has adopted a number of child safety measures, and the evidence, it says, will reflect that. U.S. stocks are trading lower this hour. The NASDAQ is down 325 points. It's NPR.
16: From the WGLT Newsroom, I'm Ryan Denham. The city of Bloomington has extended both disaster declarations tied to last week's microburst and heavy rain until mid-September. City staff said they got more than 250 reports of tree damage. 10 city-owned trees fell on houses, 5 fell on cars, and 3 fell on fences. Bloomington says all those trees have been removed. Assistant Parks and Rec Director Dave Lamb says they'll be getting extra public works help from out of town.
17: We did activate Illinois Public Works assistance program called IPW Man, and we have a crew from Champaign coming over here tomorrow, a full forestry crew to work with us the rest of the week.
16: Lamb says the city's storm overflow infrastructure was at capacity, but there were no sewer backups. Record rains and those storms created a unique challenge for students making their way back to Illinois State University for the first day of classes yesterday. Junior Jack Morris had just arrived in Bloomington Normal as the rain descended.
18: The wind started coming. We could see it through the window, and the storm was absolutely insane. We just saw trees on the roads. There were power lines down. Roads were flooded. There's cops everywhere. Like, it was just absolutely nuts. We could not believe how much damage there was.
16: Maintenance workers are still making efforts to dry out the

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9: I'm Peter O'Dowd. It's Here and Now. That is the territorial rattle of one of the most endangered animals in North America. Any guesses? It's the Mount Graham red squirrel. As the name suggests, there's only one place on the planet where they live in the wild. It's high atop an 11,000-foot peak in southern Arizona. And you are about to go there.
10: All good? Plenty of room.
9: All right. Along with the State Game and Fish Department's Holly Hicks and University of Arizona researcher Brett Pasch.
11: All right, here we go up the mountain.
9: Mount Graham is known as a sky island. Across the southwest, mountains like this one erupt dramatically from the desert floor. Look out the car window at the lowest elevations and you'll see thorny mesquite trees and barrel cactus clinging to the slopes. But as we drive higher and higher, the terrain changes. First to scrub oak and juniper. Then to ponderosa pine. It's 6,000 feet. A lot of the trees are an ominous shade of brown.
12: So it might be short-term stress, but more likely all of those are dead.
9: Pasch says the ponderosa are withering in warmer temperatures, but we keep going up, winding higher toward the sky, 7,000 feet, then 9,000, until the forest thickens with stands of Douglas fir. And streams, swollen with melting snow, cascade down the mountain.

0: Live from NPR News in Boston, I'm Steve Brown. The ABC network has filed a lawsuit against the Trump administration's Federal Communications Commission, alleging violation of its First Amendment rights. Today's lawsuit was a sharp escalation of the network's battle against what it sees as the administration's efforts to police its content. FCC Chairman Brendan Carr has defended his agency's actions against ABC, saying broadcasters have a duty to operate in the public interest. The FCC launched a review back in April of 8 ABC local broadcast licenses well before they expire. The order came after a joke by ABC late-night host Jimmy Kimmel infuriated President Trump. The U.S. and Canada are negotiating in an effort to reach a truce on tariffs between a 12:01 a.m. deadline set by President Trump. If no deal is reached, Trump has threatened to impose 50% tariffs on $20 billion worth of Canadian products, ranging from hockey sticks to tongue depressors. Canadian Prime Minister Mark Carney told reporters that negotiations were ongoing. A new study reveals that flight attendants and pilots face the highest risk of dying from radiation-related cancers, even more than people working with radioactive materials. Cosmic radiation exposure increases at high altitudes. The study was published this week by JAMA Internal Medicine. 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
5: 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I'm Courtney Conroy. Thanks for joining. A new state law providing ways to avoid taking a foreign language class in high school takes effect in 2028. It's to steer more students toward career and technical education. World language teachers at Illinois State University see that as a problem. As WGLT education reporter Braden Fogerson explains,
6: world languages teachers at Illinois State University say the last thing their program needs is a reason for fewer students to take their courses. Sue Hildebrandt is a professor of applied linguistics and Spanish. When she came to ISU as an assistant professor in 2009, she says there were just over 100 students in the World Languages Teacher Education Program.
7: We are at about 45 majors now. Do the math, a substantial decline.
6: Hildebrandt says the loss of world languages students, particularly those who want to go into teaching, can be attributed to the underwhelming pay and difficult conditions. Those same factors have led to the general nationwide teaching shortage. But Juliet Lind, chair of ISU's Department of Languages, Literatures, and Cultures, says in this age of AI, some have also begun viewing those in her field as replaceable.
8: Technology can help you with certain transactions, but the skills of genuine communication, empathy, cultural understanding, cultural knowledge, understanding how societies operate, understanding diversity within societies, within our own society, is fundamental.
6: In 2021, Illinois passed a law requiring 2 years of foreign language to graduate, effective in 2028. But those requirements were loosened this year to allow high school students to skip foreign language classes if they take career and technical classes instead, something meant to help lead to more workers in engineering, science, or healthcare. Both fields are high in demand right now. Sue Hildebrandt at ISU says many school districts, and especially rural ones, often have to rely on teachers that are not taught as well because there are not enough available.
7: Those teachers did not have any preparation that was organized by the state, maybe in their district, but only in the bigger districts.
6: Hildebrandt says the initial bill requiring foreign language was a step in the right direction, but since then there have been no targeted state efforts, funding allocations, or structural resources put toward world language teacher preparation programs.
7: Another reason a lot of teachers don't want to go into world language teaching, they're going to teach all four levels. Or five, maybe. They are an N of one, and it is very lonely.
6: But Department Chair Juliet Lind says the work these teachers do is nonetheless important.
8: Knowing another language and learning to increase your communication skills, language teaching teaches you not just to speak in another language, but about communication generally, about cultural curiosity, about intercultural communication. We know that we need those skills in our society.
6: Some who voted for the bill revision to allow students to take career and technical classes did so because those jobs allow you to earn money more quickly. Republican State Representative Travis Weaver, who represents the largely rural area between Peoria and the Quad Cities, said other required subjects like math teach you how to learn, even if you don't use what you learned. But Hildebrandt says research shows learning new languages does so as well.
7: They make them better English language arts students. They make them better social studies students. They make them better math students. They make them higher in cultural competence and in socio-emotional learning.
6: The current political climate has also had an effect on world languages teachers lately. As of July, 65,000 people were in ICE detention. The Trump administration has dismantled programs that support diversity, equity, and inclusion through canceling grants and firing federal workers. And the Department of Homeland Security promoted remigration, a political concept championed by the far right advocating for mass deportation of non-white immigrants, through social media posts last year. Professor Sue Hildebrandt says that shift in sentiment may make it even harder to convince people to learn new languages.
7: I'm ashamed. I'm saddened. I mourn. We've always had a lot of improvement to be done in this country, but the point that we're at is shameful. I'm disgusted. I cry every day.
6: And Juliet Lind says if this sentiment isn't reversed, it could lead to less curiosity among Americans about other languages and cultures. I'm Braden Fogerson.
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11: I'm Indira Lakshmanan. It's Here and Now. Hearing live music is one of the great pleasures in life. But do some people need to be told how to behave at a concert to not ruin it for the rest of us? No, I'm not talking about clapping or coughing at the wrong time at the symphony or standing up so no one behind you can see. I'm talking about some really unpleasant, even unspeakable behavior. It's not just wannabe influencers blocking your view by filming entire sets on their phones to chase clout and followers. It's also people who are so desperate to keep their spot close to the stage that they wear adult diapers or worse. Here's singer-songwriter Olivia Rodrigo in a recent interview with UK radio station Kiss FM.
12: I have been to certain concerts and certain festivals where people wear diapers so that they can be front row of the show. And that's been an experience as a performer that I've smelled.
13: Whoa. It's clear some folks may need a refresher on concert etiquette. So let's bring in an expert. Andy Green is a senior writer for Rolling Stone magazine, and he's put together a list of concert do's and don'ts. He joins us now. Andy, welcome.
14: Wait, thanks so much. I'm thrilled to be here.
13: All right. Well, earlier this month at Lollapalooza, there was a video of concertgoers in the crowd passing around a plastic bag filled with yellow liquid, leading people to dub the festival Lollapalooza. Even worse, 2 months ago, someone at a Noah Kahan concert in Philly soiled themselves and tried to kick it under the seat, prompting Kahan to make attendees at his next concert take this pledge. Let's listen.
15: I solemnly swear. I will not in my pants.
16: I will not in my pants.
15: And if I do, I won't take it from my pants and put it on the floor.
13: Wow. Okay, Andy, you've been going to concerts and covering pop music for decades. This has got to be a new low. How and why has it gotten this bad?
14: I mean, it's the natural endpoint of where we've been headed for a long time, where concert behaviors have just gotten worse and worse and worse. But I never dreamed I'd see the day where there needed to be a pledge of the entire arena to do that. I mean, it's a level of bad behavior, and it's just sheer rudeness I have never even thought about. It's crazy for what's happened in the past few years.
13: Kind of feels like an end of civilization, end times thing happening.
14: Yeah, it truly does. It's a lack of situational awareness that I've noticed. And I think COVID sped it up quite a bit, where people are just seem to be in their own zones out in public, just completely oblivious to those around them.
13: Yeah, yeah. Well, you know, I'm thinking back in history, there, of course, have been legendary stories about live concerts. We all know about what happened at Woodstock. It got super crazy. But this seems like a new level. And I'm curious what you think the sociological factors are. Is it about people's obsession with their phones and not wanting to miss a single second? What is this about that people would behave this way?
14: I mean, I think it's a number of things. I think phones and the whole culture of the internet are a big part of it. That when you're on your phone in the show, you're really just locked into the internet. And it's almost some cloak around you where you don't see everybody else. Your main focus is just your social media and your engagement. It's taking pictures of yourself and the artist in the background the entire concert with your flashlight on, just blinding those around you and not even realizing. And then festivals are especially rough because they've always been a sort of Lord of the Flies type environment. You know, you're all trapped together in this place and there is limited food, there is limited resources, it's too crowded. And when the weather's bad, it can become insane, you know. But never to the point of diapers and stuff.
13: Yeah.
14: So I think it's just multi-causal.
13: So what can venues do about this? I mean, screens are bright, and even if you're not filming the whole thing, it's distracting to see the guy next to you texting or checking his socials when you're trying to enjoy the music.
14: Yeah. It's tricky, but I've seen some artists who walk on stage and be like, look, I realize you want to film, and that's fine, but it's very distracting. So how about this? At the very end of the show, you take your phone out, I'll pose for pictures, it'll be fun, but until then, please keep your phones away. And that's respected by most fans. And a thing I've seen at a lot of comedy shows, at Bob Dylan concerts, is full-on band phones. They pass out these Yonder pouches when you walk in, and you have your phone, but it's in a pouch, and you can't access it. And the show is better. It's a different environment. You can breathe more at these shows when nobody's filming. I think people enjoy it more if they can't film. Because if they can't film, when their favorite song starts, I see the smile leave their face. And they stop watching it in real life, and they watch it on their phone through this tiny screen. And I wanted to shake them and be like, you paid hundreds of dollars to be here. This is once in a lifetime, and this is happening. This is IRL. This is in real life. It's right here. It's right in front of you, and you're still watching on your little phone screen.
13: All right. Beyond, you know, using the phone, obviously using the facilities, what are the other things that people are doing at concerts now that you've noticed compared to years ago?
14: I've noticed that they talk very loudly to each other, you know, in like real outside voices, and they can drown out the music on the quiet songs. And the standing and the million beers, the spilling the beers, I mean, it's just a madhouse there sometimes. People are so rude or get so drunk that they don't realize how loud they are. So to not get blackout drunk is a big one too.
13: Yeah, and obviously don't throw stuff onto the stage. I'm thinking about, you know, some 20 years ago, someone threw a lollipop at David Bowie.
14: At David Bowie's eyeball. Who would throw a lollipop at David Bowie, at his one good eye? It was crazy. Do not throw stuff. Just basic rules of civility.
13: Yeah. And at the risk of making the two of us sound like old Gen Xers, don't look at the set list during the entire show. It's annoying. I want to be surprised to hear what's coming up next. Am I right?
14: It's this major issue I've faced recently. I look around me at a concert. Everybody is on setlist.fm and they're looking at the set list super bright. And that's just pure spoilers. That takes the fun away. Just wait for the song. Sit there, watch the show. Put your phone away. Have a moment off the internet. It's possible. We can all be here together. We can all watch the show as a group and not look at our phones for 90 minutes.
13: Well, Andy, you know, given how long you've been at it in this business, I should ask you, do you have a memory of a favorite concert in the past where you thought the whole crowd just behaved so well and really came together so that it was a pleasurable experience for everyone? Or in contrast, was there some concert where you were like, oh, no, this is bad?
14: I saw Bob Dylan at a theater in Milwaukee a couple years ago, and it was a phone-free show. And it was just completely hushed silence. It was like being in church or something. And it was really wonderful to just have everybody just be locked into Bob Dylan. On the other hand, I saw Fleetwood Mac once at the Garden. Everybody around me was drunk and talking and filming and blocking my view. And it just ruined the entire show.
13: Mm. All right. Well, tell us about what you guys have been doing over the years at Rolling Stone, because I love to see that you had an article way back in 2013 giving people do's and don'ts of what they should and should not do at a live concert. And now you've had to update it 13 years later, where it's gotten gnarlier than we could possibly imagine. So lay out for us, what are the major do's and don'ts that everyone should keep in mind?
14: A big thing is be aware of the folks around you, that if you're standing and you're blocking them, then sit down if you can see. Always be aware of the sight lines of the folks around you and film a minute or two, but filming the entire show on a bright screen, it's very annoying. You know, it can be blinding. And a big thing now, if you're on the floor and there are no seats, it's a general admission area, you can go to the bathroom. You don't need to go in your pants. I can't believe I have to say that. It's just ridiculous. But you can save your spot. You can say to the folks around you, hey, I'm going to the bathroom. Will you guard my spot? And they will. You don't need to bring a diaper. I mean, this is just absolute insanity.
13: Okay, so Andy, put it to me straight, though. Are we still allowed to mosh pit? Are we still allowed to crowd surf? Is that still okay?
14: Yes, it's okay to mosh and to crowd surf, but just do it safely and be aware of the folks around you.
13: And if you are around people who are crowd surfing, make sure to keep your hands up so no one falls on the ground. Am I right? You don't want to be responsible for some kid getting hurt.
14: No, you should. And your phone's in your pocket, so you have both hands up.
13: All right, that's Andy Green, senior writer at Rolling Stone magazine, giving us all the do's and don'ts of responsible crowd behavior at concerts and how to make sure you and everyone else around you has a good time. Thanks so much, Andy.
14: It was my pleasure. Thank you.
13: You're listening to Here and Now.

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1: It's 318 on 89.1 WGLT. Thanks for listening. I'm Ben Howell, here in Bloomington Normal. President Trump has repeatedly threatened to bomb Oman, a longtime U.S. partner. The threats are raising questions about America's relationship with other Gulf allies. That story coming up in about 15 minutes on All Things Considered. Other stories you're hearing on WGLT today, many Bloomington Normal parents are scrambling after multiple childcare centers close. A clean audit does not resolve differences between McLean County and Bloomington and Normal over sales tax revenue. And Twin City leaders present their list of speakers for next week's data center panel discussion.
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1: This is All Things Considered on 89.1 WGLT. I'm Ben Howell. The McLean County Regional Planning Commission is nearly done finalizing its Reinvent Veterans Parkway Corridor Plan, a comprehensive study to make the roadway safer for everyone and more accessible for pedestrians. Senior Transportation Planner Jennifer Six says suggestions range from changing the speed limit to slightly altering road designs. In this Sound Ideas interview, Six tells me what came of public input and traffic data, starting with adding a shared use path to both sides of Veterans Parkway.
8: That's a reason to go in and say, all right, how can we improve this physically so that it constrains those behaviors, provides a safer atmosphere for everybody? And one of the chief recommendations of this is the installation of side paths for biking and walking alongside Veterans Parkway. And the idea is no sane person, I've seen it done, but no sane person would bike on Veterans. But this would provide some access to people who don't have or don't want to use a vehicle and have a bike or want to walk. And there would be a way for them to communicate with all of the businesses along the parkway and then, you know, preserve themselves against the traffic.
1: If I have it correct, is that, you know, you see like a bike lane or a walking lane of its own that's also on the road?
8: Not on the road, adjoining the road. So one of the consequences of, you know, we wouldn't really move the curbs particularly, but there's room alongside to put in a side path, which would enable bikers and pedestrians and, you know, whatever else is not a motorized vehicle. And then that would get them, you know, out of any sort of intention of crossing in a weird way and give them access to what is the primary commercial corridor here in Bloomington Normal. And that's why it began to become a significant aspect of this.
1: What's the science behind that, narrowing the lanes to make people less likely to speed? Is it because they're closer to cars, or what's the brain science?
8: Basically, it's a sense of openness that makes people feel like they can do what they want. So slightly, like I said, talking about 12 feet to 11 feet, we're not making it impossible to drive. And it's sized according to IDOT standards for highway traffic. It's not unacceptable. It's not extreme. It's a pretty standard thing. And the idea is, if you're a little bit closer to the traffic on either side of you or alongside you or whatever, that you will be a little more cautious and pay closer attention. One of the sort of striking realities about all traffic problems is that there's a human factor. People make mistakes. People misjudge. People make decisions in the spur of the moment that turn out not to be great. And so we have to kind of take that into account and look for ways to discourage losing attention and being distracted.
1: How much did IDOT pay for the study versus not IDOT?
8: Well, let's see. The total budget was $675,000. Of that, the federal government, under a program that is now called BUILD, I think, but was used to be called RAISE, put in $100,000. And then the remainder of that was split evenly between IDOT and our local partners. And we put in some in-kind funding as well. So basically, IDOT said, yeah, we think this is important. So we're going to kick in half of the local match to the federal amount. And Bloomington Normal and various other local agencies all kicked in to make up the remainder. So it's a huge project by our standards. Studies don't often cost this much. But by the standards of road building, it's, you know, a first investment in what will be a long process.
1: As we continue on WGLT Sound Ideas with Jennifer Six of the McLean County Regional Planning Commission, are there any other interesting recommendations for the speed or for anything else as far as, you know, trying to get people to slow down or not change lanes here or what have you?
8: Right. One thing that has come up in the research, and this will cause people to freak out, is that relatively small changes in the speed limit, a slight lowering, makes an enormous difference in accident rates and in crashes, and because we don't call them accidents anymore. And one possibility, and this will take a lot of study and there will be a lot of screaming and yelling about it, is to take the speed from 45 to 40 miles an hour. And that seemingly, not that anyone goes 45, but still, that seemingly small change could make a huge difference in the level of safety of both traffic and people alongside the traffic along that parkway. It's 10 miles. They did a lot of calculations. This is reported in the corridor plan on how much time differential there would be between the way it is now at 45 miles an hour. Again, assuming people are going 45 miles an hour and at 40. And it's not that much of a time change.
1: There was also an important part of this was public input. Mm-hmm. How does the public input affect various recommendations, you know, while consultants are coming up with things as well?
8: Well, we did a lot of face-to-face public input early on to sort of talk about what people would tolerate. I remember standing on a very cold day at the farmer's market in Bloomington when it was in the arena and handing out flyers, most of which I had to go pick up off the floor. But so we did that, and we've sort of kept in touch through our steering committee. And we are currently taking comments on the final version, the final draft, which is mostly happening through people sending me emails. There haven't been many, and they're kind of split in terms of what they react to. Some people are enthused at the idea of the side path for non-motorized traffic and like the idea of doing some redesigning to make the intersections a little more compact. And a few people have complained, a few out of six, you know, maybe two, have complained about the possibility of narrowing the lanes by a foot, and that's only to be expected. And that's something that would undergo considerable scrutiny once IDOT gets its hands on this and decides how they want to proceed.
1: Moving forward, what's a realistic timeline, or what may you expect for it? It hands off to IDOT now, but do you know how long they might take, and
9: how long, you know, a little discrete project might start? Do you have any idea on those things?
8: Actually, no, because there are so many competing demands for IDOT's time, attention, and available funding that it's hard to know where they would put the priority. Now, they've been looking at that intersection, again, at Veterans and Route 9 for a long time. It's been several years. They came out with a first set of potential, you know, fixes about 5 years ago, and it was a very limited distribution. They have since done more work, and they've narrowed down their options to a handful, but they still have to make a decision. And that would probably be very expensive because of the level of complexity of that intersection, the amount of traffic going into it from all four sides.
9: That was Jennifer Six from the McLean County Regional Planning Commission. 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
5: 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I'm Juana Summers.
0: And I'm Mary Louise Kelly. Work on a border wall is underway inside a Native American reservation in Arizona. That is after a federal judge denied a request to stop it last Friday. This is part of a bigger effort to expand the border wall, an effort that includes land inside a nearby national monument and cherished wildlands near Tucson. Elisa Resnick of KJZZ reports.
6: We're on a bumpy dirt road winding through open desert inside Oregon Pipe Cactus National Monument, headed to Quito Baquito Springs. 76-year-old Marlene Vasquez used to make this trip as a little girl.
7: We would go the old way and come out right up by Quito Baquito.
6: Vasquez is Siachit Atam. It's a tribe that used to live at Quito Baquito. The spring drains into a pond that now sits about 200 feet from the border. Vasquez would visit the graves of family members buried here with her grandmother.
7: She would be doing everything to fight from them entering and disturbing that area, because that was their home.
6: A 30-foot steel wall was installed at Quito Baquito under the first Trump administration, despite huge protests. And now, federal authorities are preparing to build a parallel steel wall, part of a mega project made up of roads, lighting, and surveillance technology. Aaron Cooper is with the nonprofit International Sonoran Desert Alliance. He and Vasquez are some of a few dozen community members coming to visit the site before construction.
8: We know very little. Information is not free-flowing. And Department of Homeland Security is not forthcoming with what they're planning to do.
6: A U.S. Customs and Border Protection spokesperson says the department will work with federal agencies to protect Quito Baquito, and the second wall there will be built within a 60-foot stretch of land. The Tejana Atam Nation is adjacent to Oregon Pipe Cactus National Monument. It shares 62 miles of border with Mexico. There's currently no border wall on the reservation.
9: That's the last piece of area that we're trying to hold on to.
6: The Han Atom Nation chairman, Verlin Jose, says the border wall disregards tribal sovereignty. After a judge ruled against its lawsuit, the tribe says it's still assessing its legal options. But Jose says he believes the case will make it to the Supreme Court.
9: The damage is done, and the damage will be done again with the secondary wall.
6: About 90 miles east, protesters are camping out

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3: 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I'm Ben Howell. McLean County health officials say the risk of contracting the gastrointestinal illness cyclospora is low, but there are 5 confirmed cases in the county. All of them were in July. There have been nearly 10,000 cases nationwide. They're linked to iceberg lettuce from a farm in Mexico. Megana Daliparti is the McLean County Health Department Communicable Disease Supervisor. In this Sound Ideas interview with WGLT student reporter Lauren Fisher, Daliparti explains how the health department works to find out where they may have gotten the cyclospora parasite.
4: What it entails is basically trying to find out their food. In case of a foodborne illness, we try to find out their food history, travel history, see where they might have contacted this illness from. And we also provide them with resources and a lot of patient education saying, okay, you were diagnosed with this particular illness or disease, and this is what you must be looking out for, and these are the resources that can help you. And we also highly encourage them to go talk to a healthcare provider about it in regards to treatment or any other medications that they could take.
5: So with the recent cyclospora outbreak, can you explain kind of for listeners what that is and what people should kind of be looking out for with this outbreak and parasite?
4: Yes, so it is a foodborne or a waterborne illness caused by a microscopic parasite called cyclospora. This mainly affects your intestines, and you can get it by eating or drinking food contaminated with this parasite, like raw produce, like raw vegetables or raw fruits that have been contaminated or have been sourced from countries where this parasite has been endemic. And in case you get an infection, you will have frequent watery diarrhea. That's the most common symptom. But apart from that, you can also have nausea, loss of appetite, bloating, weight loss, fatigue. So everything related to, you know, your digestive problems, basically.
5: For people who are like kind of concerned about this and obviously want to avoid it, What would you say they should be looking out for at the grocery store? Are there specific foods that they should be more wary of? What would you suggest for that, like, general prevention?
4: So far, we do not have, like, one particular source in McLean County. 4 of our cases got it internationally, so we don't have a source here. But just to, you know, there's a saying that says, like, prevention is better than cure. Just to be on the prevention side, that is what public health is all about. Make sure you're washing your hands thoroughly, like, before, you know, eating food, after eating food, even while preparing food. Make sure you're washing them for that 20 whole seconds with warm water and soap. That way you are reducing the risk of contaminating the food that you're eating. And when you're buying produce, make sure you are rinsing that thoroughly. Again, for example, lettuce, make sure you remove those outer leaves. Cook those, you know, to that internal temperature of 158 degrees. Make sure you're peeling the tough skin off. That's what prevention is all about, Jack. Just try to prevent it.
5: Have you seen outbreaks like this in the past that have been similar? And has this, like, specific parasite been in McLean County before?
4: Cyclospora, right now, like, this is an outbreak, but this is not unusual. We've had cases before. We've had 2 cases in 2025. So this is not unusual. It's just an outbreak right now.
5: What would you say is, like, the biggest misconception that a lot of people are currently having about this outbreak?
4: The biggest misconception, like, as far as McLean County is considered, would be people trying not to buy the lettuce or trying to avoid lettuce, because we do not have lab confirmed evidence saying it is something from McLean County here. So locally, you can kind of still buy that lettuce, but make sure, you know, you're following the preventive measures, peeling that out of skin, rinsing it thoroughly.
3: That was Meghana Dhaliparti from the McLean County Health Department, speaking with student reporter Lauren Fisher.
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3: 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You'll hear a preview on the next morning edition from NPR News. 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
0: This is All Things Considered from NPR News. I'm Juana Summers.
10: And I'm Mary Louise Kelly. A federal judge heard opening arguments today in the lawsuit brought by four state attorneys general against Meta. This is the latest in a string of cases seeking to hold social media companies accountable for alleged harm to young people who use their products. Rachel Miro, senior editor of KQED's Silicon Valley News Desk, joins us from outside the federal courthouse in Oakland. Hey, Rachel.
11: Hey, Mary Louise.
10: Okay, so set us up with the specifics. What was the argument from the lawyer for the states?
11: Megan O'Neill, deputy AG for California, which is suing along with Colorado, Kentucky, and New Jersey, said, quote, "This case is about whether Meta misled the public about risks on its platforms. Risks," she argued, "that Meta designed Facebook and Instagram intentionally to addict children, even though the company knew it was exposing them to substantial risk of psychologically damaging experiences. All this while executives testified publicly and company PR communicated repeatedly that Meta was doing none of this." She also promised the jury that most of the state's case will be built on internal private documents from Meta as well as Meta employees. The headliner is most definitely going to be CEO Mark Zuckerberg. There are also expert witnesses, including whistleblowers, at least one of whom has testified before Congress.
10: And then how about the other side? What was the counterargument from Meta's lawyer?
11: Meta attorney Paul Schmidt argued the states found extreme cases, proverbial needles in the haystack of billions of user experiences across the globe and over the years. He acknowledged there's no dispute that some teens struggle to manage their time on social media, and no dispute that kids can lie about their ages to get around Meta's 13 and over age policy, and no dispute that some people post negative things. But that's something Meta takes seriously and tries to act on, he said. In recent years, the platforms have rolled out things like parental controls and Instagram teen accounts to respond to public concerns.
10: I mean, this case, Rachel, is one of many, many, many cases pending against Meta. Just give us the broader context here.
11: Well, Mary Louise, there are thousands of personal injury and consumer protection lawsuits against social media companies filed by states, school districts, individuals. All these cases claim, in some form, that the platforms are addictive to children and designed to be that way. If this sounds like the legal playbook used against big tobacco in the 1990s, you are hearing right. Now, social media platforms developers have long argued successfully that federal law protects them from claims made on free speech grounds. But plaintiffs are drawing blood at the state level with the new consumer product cases like those brought against tobacco companies. Judges in both New Mexico and Los Angeles have already ordered big damages. Appeals are pending.
10: Okay, so back to the case that kicked off today in court. A pointer or two for what we should watch for next?
11: This case is going to be another barn burner of a tech trial in front of the same judge, Yvonne Gonzalez-Rogers in Oakland, who oversaw Elon Musk's lawsuit against OpenAI earlier this year. She clearly has an appetite for complex Silicon Valley disputes. Hard to say this early in the case what kind of financial damages Meta is looking at, but it could be in the billions or even more. Mm-hmm. Regardless, the states are also asking that Meta be ordered to change up how it designs its products so that they're less addictive.
10: Thank you, Rachel.
11: Thank you.
10: That's KQED's Rachel Miro. And this note, the Chan Zuckerberg Initiative, a charity founded by Mark Zuckerberg and his wife, is a financial supporter of NPR.
0: As we mentioned earlier, the big question at the heart of the Meta lawsuit is whether the company designed its platforms in a way that risks addiction by young users. And there is some debate about social media addiction. So we asked health correspondent Ritu Chatterjee to explain it to us. Hey there.
12: Hey, Juana.
0: So Ritu, what's the answer? Can you be addicted to social media?
12: Well, I put that question to Dr. Petros Livounis. He's the head of psychiatry at Rutgers Medical School, and here's what he said.
13: There is a group of people, a small group of people, who already exhibit symptoms of addiction, constantly thinking about social media, spending tremendous amounts of time engaging with social media.
12: And other symptoms can include, knowing that too much time on social media isn't healthy for you, but not being able to cut back, or you cut back but have withdrawal symptoms. Mm-hmm. However, I should add that social media addiction is not an official diagnosis as defined by the American Psychiatric Association, at least not yet. Mm-hmm. But pediatricians and child and adolescent specialists I've spoken with say they are seeing more and more young people with symptoms of social media addiction.
0: Rachel, do we have a sense of what percentage of young people are affected?
12: So researchers are starting to get a better handle on this for youth in recent years from some large-scale studies. I've interviewed several researchers who study social media use among young people, and one of them is pediatrician Dr. Jason Nagata. He's at the University of San Francisco.
14: Among even 11 to 12-year-olds, so these are pre-teenagers, a quarter say that they spend a lot of time thinking about their social media apps or planning use of social media apps. 1 in 5 say that they're using social media apps to forget about their problems. And 1 in 6 say that they try to use social media apps less, but they're not able to.
12: And, Nagata and his colleagues have also documented some of the risks of addictive social media use in young people.
14: Young people with addictive social media use had greater depressive and attention problems, suicide behaviors, sleep disturbance, and substance initiation 1 year later.
12: And Nagata also says that he and his colleagues have found links with poor cognition and memory down the line.
0: I mean, me too. I'm just thinking about this from the perspective of parents mm-hmm. and people who care for kids. How can they help kids become less hooked on social media and all those other screens?
12: So firstly, experts like Nagata say we need to have laws and regulations in place to prevent social media companies from having addictive features in their apps. But he says there are a couple other things parents can do that can make a big difference. As the American Academy of Pediatrics suggests, have a family media plan. Sit together with your kids and decide when and how much screen time everybody in the family will use, and keep devices out of mealtimes and bedrooms. And B, help kids replace that screen time with other fun in-person activities. And, all of this has to be a collective, collaborative effort for families.
0: That's NPR's Ritu Chatterjee. Thanks so much.
12: My pleasure.
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2: 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Today from the WGLT Newsroom, here's what you're hearing about. Many Bloomington Normal parents are scrambling after multiple childcare centers close. A clean audit does not resolve differences between McLean County and Bloomington and Normal over sales tax revenue. And Twin City leaders present their list of speakers for next week's data center panel discussion. 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
8: We definitely see a downward dip happening, but it's coming off of the highest labor force participation.
0: New data on women leaving the workforce. Why? And is this a short-term blip or something bigger?
9: It's Tuesday, August 18th, and this is All Things Considered from NPR News.
0: I'm Mary Louise Kelly.
9: And I'm Juana Summers. Ahead this hour, President Trump is threatening to bomb Oman, a U.S. ally.
0: What could that mean for America's other allies in the Gulf?
10: We need to revisit the whole security architecture of the region.
9: Also, the British Prime Minister thought he was texting with President Trump's chief of staff.
0: Turned out to be an imposter, and turns out not to be that hard to track down phone numbers for senior British officials.
11: Within, I think, about 20 seconds, I'd found Defense Secretary Wes Streeting's number hanging about on a website.
9: Those stories and more after the summary of the day's news.
12: Live from NPR News in Washington, I'm Ryland Barton. Opening statements in the multi-state lawsuit against Meta kicked off today. A bipartisan coalition of state attorneys general alleged that Meta crafted its Instagram and Facebook platforms to hook children. Kentucky's Republican Attorney General Russell Coleman says the company should be held accountable for what he calls harms to children.
13: There is no limitation as to the doom scrolling, the length of time. These are algorithms that themselves are targeting our kids. Algorithms. So no, there are not sufficient protections. There have not been sufficient protections given the nature of the harm.
12: An initial estimate of potential penalties is as high as $1.4 trillion, roughly the entire value of Meta's equity on the NASDAQ. Additional 50% tariffs go into effect on some Canadian goods at midnight tonight. As NPR's Emily Fang reports, the Trump administration move would further strain the U.S.'s relationship with its northern neighbor.
14: Trade negotiations have stalled over U.S. objections to Canadian tariffs on American cars and dairy and a boycott of American liquor that was levied in response to the first round of U.S. tariffs on Canada last year and President Trump's threats to make Canada the U.S.'s 51st state. Gary Hoffbauer, a trade expert and fellow at the nonpartisan Peterson Institute in Washington, said the tariffs could also threaten the renewal of a major free trade agreement between the U.S., Mexico, and Canada.
15: What this does, it puts a real cloud on economic integration within North America.
14: Polls show the vast majority of Canadians do not support giving the U.S. any trade concessions. Emily Fang, NPR News, Washington.
12: President Trump has been promoting new data showing U.S. prescription drug prices fell 0.8% in July and are down more than 3% from a year ago. The Trump administration credits its most favored nation drug deals and the Trump RX website, but experts say the picture is more complex. A Biden-era law also allows Medicare to negotiate drug prices. Three states are holding primary contests today, Alaska, Florida, and Wyoming. In Alaska, incumbent Republican Senator Dan Sullivan is running against a retired teacher named Dan Sullivan. Alaska Public Media's Eric Stone reports.
6: Alaska's Senate race has been the subject of millions in campaign spending and could decide control of the chamber. Two-term Republican Senator Dan Sullivan is facing off against Democrat Mary Peltola. They are all but guaranteed to take the top two spots in Alaska's nonpartisan top four primary ahead of the ranked choice general election in November. But the race for the third and fourth spots is murkier. Ahead of the primary, super PACs on both sides have spent millions to elevate marginal candidates. The race also features a teacher who shares the incumbent Sullivan's first and last name, a move some Republicans, including President Trump, say was meant to confuse voters. Voters will also narrow a 17-candidate field in the race to be Alaska's next governor. For NPR News, I'm Eric Stone in Juneau.
12: Major U.S. stock indexes closed down today. This is NPR.
16: From the WGLT Newsroom, I'm Ryan Denham. An abrupt closure of a Bloomington child care center has sent McLean County parents into a panic. Tiana Haney has an 8-month-old daughter who spent the first few months of her life at Milestones Early Learning Center. After a 9-day notice, Haney says she's struggling to find care for her daughter.
17: It was kind of sad, though, because I know she was really getting to like it there and getting real comfortable. Every time we get there, she gets excited. And then I don't know where it's just kind of gone, so it's really hard trying to put her in another place that she's going to like.
16: Haney says the closure has eaten into her work schedule as she scrambles to find her daughter a new center. There's still a need for talks about what happens to sales tax money that the city of Bloomington and town of Normal share with McLean County government. That is even after a clean audit of the county mental health and public safety fund. County Board Chair Elizabeth Johnston says there may still be disagreement about what happens with interest money generated by short-term investments of that money.
18: We have asked the state's the attorney general what those options could be. And so we're still waiting to hear back from that, but that doesn't preclude us from still having discussions about options we might be able to pursue.
16: The county has maintained interest money must go to the county general fund. Bloomington and Normal say any interest generated should stay with the shared sales tax fund and be spent on mental health or public safety. Six panelists with expertise in energy, the environment, and data centers will visit Bloomington Normal for a joint public forum on hyperscale data centers. That forum is set from 5 to 8 p.m. on August 26th at the Bloomington Center for the Performing Arts. The six panelists include the executive director of the Ecology Action Center. There are three other energy and environment experts, a member of the Data Center Coalition, and the Naperville Township Assessor. A top officer at the Bloomington Police Department is on leave while navigating a federal lawsuit alleging misconduct. Assistant Chief Paul Williams is accused of violating the civil rights of two Bloomington residents during a June traffic stop. Garrett Chubb and Linnell Higgins say Williams ordered officers to arrest them without cause while they filmed him. A disorderly conduct citation was dismissed, according to the lawsuit. The city issued a statement saying it initiated an investigation of the incident before the suit was filed. Find more news at WGLT.org. I'm Ryan Denton.
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20: This is All Things Considered from NPR News. I'm Mary Louise Kelly.
9: And I'm Juana Summers. For decades, one of the most reliable trends in the American economy has been the growing number of women working. But lately, government data shows women's participation in the labor force has been falling. Some of the jobs where women are concentrated, including education and government jobs, have been hit by cuts. And for working parents, childcare remains extraordinarily expensive, while some employers are scaling back the flexibility that became common during the pandemic. So what does all of this mean for women and work in America? And are we looking at a short-term dip or something bigger? Betsy Stevenson is a professor of economics and public policy at the University of Michigan. She studies work, families, and gender. Betsy, welcome.
21: It's great to speak with you.
9: Great to talk with you, too. Okay, I want to start just big picture here. When you look at what's happening with women's participation in the workforce right now, what stands out most?
21: I think there's really a glass half full, glass half empty story that we could tell right now, because we definitely see a downward dip happening, but it's coming off of the highest labor force participation rate for prime age women, and that prime age is something economists use to refer to people who are between the ages of 25 and 54. Mm-hmm. So I don't want to put too much pressure on the downward mm-hmm. trend and say this is really important, because historically, we're still seeing high rates of labor force participation.
1: I have been following this topic closely, and I couldn't help but see all of

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2: 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I'm Ben Howell. The McLean County Regional Planning Commission is nearly done finalizing its Reinvent Veterans Parkway Corridor Plan, a comprehensive study to make the roadway safer for everyone and more accessible for pedestrians. Senior Transportation Planner Jennifer Six says suggestions range from changing the speed limit to slightly altering road designs. In this Sound Ideas interview, Six tells me what came of public input and traffic data, starting with adding a shared use path to both sides of Veterans Parkway.
3: That's a reason to go in and say, all right, how can we improve this physically so that it constrains those behaviors, provides a safer atmosphere for everybody. And one of the chief recommendations of this is the installation of side paths for biking and walking alongside Veterans Parkway. The idea is no sane person, I've seen it done, but no sane person would bike on Veterans. But this would provide some access to people who don't have or don't want to use a vehicle and have a bike or want to walk. And there would be a way for them to communicate with all of the businesses along the parkway and then, you know, preserve themselves against the traffic.
2: If I have it correct, is that, you know, you see like a bike lane or a walking lane of its own that's also on the road?
3: Not on the road, adjoining the road. So one of the consequences of, you know, we wouldn't really move the curbs particularly, but there's room alongside to put in a side path, which would enable bikers and pedestrians and, you know, whatever else is not a motorized vehicle. And then that would get them, you know, out of any sort of intention of crossing in a weird way and give them access to what is the primary commercial corridor here in Bloomington Normal. And that's why it began to become a significant aspect of this.
2: What's the science behind that, narrowing the lanes to make people less likely to speed? Is it because they're closer to cars, or how, what's the brain science?
3: Basically, it's a sense of openness that makes people feel like they can do what they want. So slightly, like I said, talking about 12 feet to 11 feet, we're not making it impossible to drive. And it's sized according to IDOT standards for highway traffic. It's not unacceptable. It's not extreme. It's a pretty standard thing. And the idea is if you're a little bit closer to the traffic on either side of you or alongside you or whatever, that you will be a little more cautious and pay closer attention. One of the sort of striking realities about all traffic problems is that there's a human factor. People make mistakes. People misjudge. People make decisions in the spur of the moment that turn out not to be great. And so we have to kind of take that into account and look for ways to discourage losing attention and being distracted.
2: How much did IDOT pay for the study versus not IDOT?
3: Well, let's see. The total budget was $675,000. Of that, the federal government, under a program that is now called BUILD, I think, but was used to be called RAISE, put in $100,000. And then the remainder of that was split evenly between IDOT and our local partners. And we put in some in-kind funding as well. So basically, IDOT said, yeah, we think this is important, so we're going to kick in half of the local match to the federal amount. And Bloomington Normal and various other local agencies all kicked in to make up the remainder. So it's, you know, It's a huge project by our standards. Studies don't often cost this much, but by the standards of road building, it's, you know, a first investment in what will be a long process.
2: As we continue on WGLT Sound Ideas with Jennifer Six of the McLean County Regional Planning Commission, are there any other interesting recommendations for the speed or for anything else as far as, you know, trying to get people to slow down or not change lanes here or what have you?
3: Right. One thing that has come up in the research, and this will cause people to freak out, is that relatively small changes in the speed limit, a slight lowering, makes an enormous difference in accident rates and in crashes, and because we don't call them accidents anymore. And one possibility, and this will take a lot of study, and there will be a lot of screaming and yelling about it, is to take the speed from 45 to 40 miles an hour. And that seemingly, not that anyone goes 45, but still, that seemingly small change could make a huge difference in the level of safety of both traffic and people alongside the traffic along that parkway. It's 10 miles. They did a lot of calculations. This is reported in the corridor plan on how much time differential there would be between the way it is now at 45 miles an hour. Again, assuming people are going 45 miles an hour and at 40. And it's not that much of a time change.
2: There was also an important part of this was public input. Mm-hmm. How does the public input affect various recommendations, you know, while consultants are coming up with things as well?
3: Well, we did a lot of, you know, sort of face-to-face public input early on to sort of talk about what people would tolerate. I remember standing in a very cold day at the farmer's market in Bloomington when it was in the arena and handing out flyers, most of which I had to go pick up off the floor. So we did that, and we've sort of kept in touch through our steering committee. And we are currently taking comments on the final version, the final draft, which is mostly happening through people sending me emails. There haven't been many, and they're kind of split in terms of what they react to. Some people are enthused at the idea of the side path for non-motorized traffic and like the idea of doing some redesigning to make the intersections a little more compact. And a few people have complained, a few out of six, you know, maybe two, have complained about the possibility of narrowing the lanes by a foot, and that's only to be expected. And that's something that would undergo considerable scrutiny once IDOT gets its hands on this and decides how they want to proceed.
2: Moving forward, what's a realistic timeline, or what may you expect for it? It hands off to IDOT now, but do you know how long they might take and how long, you know, a little discrete project might start? Do you have any idea on those things?
3: Actually, no, because there are so many competing demands for IDOT's time, attention, and available funding that it's hard to know where they would put the priority. Now, they've been looking at that intersection, again, at Veterans and Route 9, for a long time. It's been several years. They came out with a first set of potential, you know, fixes about 5 years ago, and it was a very limited distribution. They have since done more work, and they've narrowed down their options to a handful. But they still have to make a decision. And that would probably be very expensive because of the level of complexity of that intersection, the amount of traffic going into it from all four sides.
2: That was Jennifer Six from the McLean County Regional Planning Commission. 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
11: In Los Angeles, I'm Kai Rizdahl. Tuesday, today, 18 August. Good as it always is to have you along, everybody. 30 years is a long time. It is a long time in life, and it is a long time in financial markets. But all of a sudden, that 30-year time frame seems very, very close at hand. I am talking here about 30-year bonds, government bonds in particular, the yields on which, the interest rates they have to pay, right? The yields are honestly getting a little alarming. We have touched on this a couple of times in the past couple of weeks. We're going to do it again today with Robin Brooks. He is a senior fellow at the Brookings Institution. Robin, welcome back to the program.
12: So great to be with you, Kai. Thanks for having me on.
11: All right. I'm going to quote you back to yourself from the socials today. Global bond markets, you wrote, have caught fire. Reckless fiscal policy is catching up with governments. Emphasis there on governments, many of them. 30-year yields, long bond yields are up all around the planet. What's going on?
12: So long-term yields are different from the kind of policy rate that the Fed sets, right? So when we have a Fed meeting, the Fed sets short-term interest rates. Long-term interest rates are very different because they incorporate risk premia. Of course, 30 years, as you said in your intro, that's a very long horizon. So financial markets over that long horizon price risk premium for inflation, for policy uncertainty, for the amount of debt that you have. And so what we've seen the last couple of days, and honestly over the past year, is that these long-term yields have risen massively, most of all in places that are highly indebted or politically dysfunctional. So places like Japan, France, the UK, Italy, and of course, also the United States.
11: So it is a global situation. We've touched on the fiscal irresponsibility of some of those countries, including this one. I want to run through a couple of other possible causes. AI companies are borrowing trillions and trillions and trillions of dollars. Maybe that was one too many trillions, but you know what I mean. There is, however, only so much capital to be invested. Could that be part of the challenge, that AI borrowing is competing with this necessary government borrowing?
12: So, Kai, I think you're totally right. There's many things that are driving what's been going on lately. If you look at when did long-term yields start to rise big time, in the most recent episode that we're seeing right now, it was after the most recent Fed meeting. So that was on July 29th. The Federal Reserve kept rates on hold. And so markets here are worried that there's something wrong with monetary policy. And honestly, they're worried about the politicization of the Federal Reserve, that the Fed is keeping rates low because people feel like it's under the influence of Trump. The other thing, obviously, that's happening lately is that it feels like oil prices are going back up again. And so bond markets obviously don't like that because they think it leads to inflation. But the bigger issue that you're mentioning is, you know, in the end, there is a finite pool of capital. All the AI investment, the hyperscalers and so on, everyone's chasing after the same amount of money. What I would say in terms of differentiating these different factors is, in the end, Yields have risen most for countries that are most highly indebted. So that tells you this is about some kind of sovereign risk premium.
11: All right. So let me back you up to the Federal Reserve. And you have been clear that you think some of the criticism of Warsh is unwarranted. And that's a whole different podcast for us to get into. But is it possible that part of this reaction is an uncertainty premium related to the Federal Reserve, that the bond markets just don't know what he's thinking, you know?
12: Yeah, I mean, I think the bond markets tend to react quite strongly to if the Fed is easing with this president in the White House. So we saw a similar thing last summer, Jackson Hole, almost a year ago, August 22nd, Jay Powell announced, well, he didn't announce, but he gave a speech that was incredibly dovish and basically said, in so many words, we're going to ease. And we saw a very similar steepening, which means long-term yields rise more than short-term yields, steepening in the yield curve that we're seeing now. So markets here are incredibly sensitive to the perception that monetary policy is dominated by politics, Kai.
11: Super quick, we got like 30 seconds. How worried are you, scale of like 1 to 10, about the bond, you know, all of this stuff?
12: So
11: better question, Kai. Ask a better question. You know what I mean?
12: So if you look at the 10-year, right, we're at 4.7. Doesn't seem very worrying. It gets more worrying if you look at the 10-year yield 10 years forward. So that's what markets price implicitly in longer-term yields 10 years from now, and that's 6%. If you then factor in that so many other countries like Japan, like some European countries, are artificially keeping their yields down via their central banks, then things start to look really worrying. So on a scale from 1 to 10, I'm a 6 or a 7.
11: All right, we'll take a 6 or a 7 for now. We'll call me when you get to like a 9, and then we'll have you back, all right?
12: Thanks
11: Robin
12: for having
11: Brooks,
12: me on.
11: He's at the Brookings Institution. We'll see you. Wall Street today, bonds we talked about, obviously. Tech stocks got beat up a little bit. Everything else down-ish. Details, numbers, when we get there.

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1: 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Etheridge will perform her latest album as part of the Rise Tour, plus songs from her career spanning several decades. 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
2: This is All Things Considered on 89.1 WGLT. I'm Ben Howell. McLean County health officials say the risk of contracting the gastrointestinal illness cyclospora is low, but there are 5 confirmed cases in the county. All of them were in July. There have been nearly 10,000 cases nationwide. They're linked to iceberg lettuce from a farm in Mexico. Megana Daliparti is the McLean County Health Department Communicable Disease Supervisor. In this Sound Ideas interview with WGLT student reporter Lauren Fisher, Daliparti explains how the health department works to find out where they may have gotten the cyclospora parasite.
3: What it entails is basically trying to find out their food. In case of a foodborne illness, we try to find out their food history, travel history, see where they might have contacted this illness from. And we also provide them with resources and a lot of patient education saying, okay, you were diagnosed with this particular illness or disease, and this is what you must be looking out for, and these are the resources that can help you. And we also highly encourage them to go talk to a healthcare provider about it in regards to treatment or any other medications that they could take.
4: So with the recent cyclospora outbreak, can you explain kind of for listeners what that is and what people should kind of be looking out for with this outbreak and parasite?
3: Yes, so it is a foodborne or a waterborne illness caused by a microscopic parasite called cyclospora. This mainly affects your intestines, and you can get it by eating or drinking food contaminated with this parasite, like raw produce, like raw vegetables or raw fruits that have been contaminated or have been sourced from countries where this parasite has been endemic. And in case you get an infection, you will have frequent watery diarrhea. That's the most common symptom. But apart from that, you can also have nausea, loss of appetite, bloating, weight loss, fatigue. So everything related to, you know, your digestive problems, basically.
4: For people who are like kind of concerned about this and obviously want to avoid it, What would you say they should be looking out for at the grocery store? Are there specific foods that they should be more wary of? What would you suggest for that, like, general prevention?
3: So far, we do not have like one particular source in McLean County. 4 of our cases got it internationally, so we don't have a source here. But just to, you know, there's a saying that says like prevention is better than cure. Just to be on the prevention side, that is what public health is all about. Make sure you're washing your hands thoroughly, like before, you know, eating food, after eating food, even while preparing food. Make sure you're washing them for that 20 whole seconds with warm water and soap. That way you are reducing the risk of contaminating the food that you're eating. And when you're buying produce, make sure you are rinsing that thoroughly. Again, for example, lettuce, make sure you remove those outer leaves. Cook those, you know, to that internal temperature of 158 degrees. Make sure you're peeling the tough skin off. That's what prevention is all about, Jack. Just try to prevent it.
4: Have you seen outbreaks like this in the past that have been similar? And has this like specific parasite been in McLean County before?
3: Cyclospora, right now, like this is an outbreak, but this is not unusual. We've had cases before. We've had 2 cases in 2025. So this is not unusual. It's just an outbreak right now.
4: What would you say is like the biggest misconception that a lot of people are currently having about this outbreak?
3: The biggest misconception, like as far as McLean County is considered, would be people trying not to buy the lettuce or trying to avoid lettuce because we do not have lab confirmed evidence saying it is something from McLean County here. So locally, you can kind of still buy that lettuce, but make sure, you know, you are following the preventive measures, peeling that outer skin, rinsing it thoroughly.
2: That was Megan Adali Party from the McLean County Health Department, speaking with student reporter Lauren Fisher.
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2: Stay with us for more on opening arguments begin in the federal trial accusing Meta of designing its social media platforms to hook children. 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
5: I'm Domenico Montanaro, senior political editor and correspondent for NPR. 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
0: This is All Things Considered from NPR News. I'm Juana Summers.
7: And I'm Mary Louise Kelly. A federal judge heard opening arguments today in the lawsuit brought by four state attorneys general against Meta. This is the latest in a string of cases seeking to hold social media companies accountable for alleged harm to young people who use their products. Rachel Miro, senior editor of KQED's Silicon Valley News Desk, joins us from outside the federal courthouse in Oakland. Hey, Rachel.
8: Hey, Mary Louise.
7: Okay, so set us up with the specifics. What was the argument from the lawyer for the states?
8: Megan O'Neill, deputy AG for California, which is suing along with Colorado, Kentucky, and New Jersey, said, quote, "This case is about whether Meta misled the public about risks on its platforms. Risks," she argued, "that Meta designed Facebook and Instagram intentionally to addict children, even though the company knew it was exposing them to substantial risk of psychologically damaging experiences. All this while executives testified publicly and company PR communicated repeatedly that Meta was doing none of this." She also promised the jury that most of the state's case will be built on internal private documents from Meta as well as Meta employees. The headliner is most definitely going to be CEO Mark Zuckerberg. There are also expert witnesses, including whistleblowers, at least one of whom has testified before Congress.
7: And then how about the other side? What was the counterargument from Meta's lawyer?
8: Meta attorney Paul Schmidt argued the states found extreme cases, proverbial needles in the haystack of billions of user experiences across the globe and over the years. He acknowledged there's no dispute that some teens struggle to manage their time on social media, and no dispute that kids can lie about their ages to get around Meta's 13 and over age policy, and no dispute that some people post negative things. But that's something Meta takes seriously and tries to act on, he said. In recent years, the platforms have rolled out things like parental controls and Instagram teen accounts to respond to public concerns.
7: I mean, this case, Rachel, is one of many, many, many cases pending against Meta. Just give us the broader context here.
8: Well, Mary Louise, there are thousands of personal injury and consumer protection lawsuits against social media companies filed by states, school districts, individuals. All these cases claim, in some form, that the platforms are addictive to children and designed to be that way. If this sounds like the legal playbook used against big tobacco in the 1990s, you are hearing right. Hmm. Now, social media platforms developers have long argued successfully that federal law protects them from claims made on free speech grounds. But plaintiffs are drawing blood at the state level with the new consumer product cases like those brought against tobacco companies. Judges in both New Mexico and Los Angeles have already ordered big damages. Appeals are pending.
7: Okay, so back to the case that kicked off today in court. Pointer or two for what we should watch for next.
8: This case is going to be another barn burner of a tech trial in front of the same judge, Yvonne Gonzalez-Rogers in Oakland, who oversaw Elon Musk's lawsuit against OpenAI earlier this year. She clearly has an appetite for complex Silicon Valley disputes. Hard to say this early in the case what kind of financial damages Meta is looking at, but it could be in the billions or even more. Mm-hmm. Regardless, the states are also asking that Meta be ordered to change up how it designs its products so that they're less addictive.
7: Thank you, Rachel.
8: Thank you.
7: That's KQED's Rachel Miro. And this note, the Chan Zuckerberg Initiative, a charity founded by Mark Zuckerberg and his wife, is a financial supporter of NPR.
0: As we mentioned earlier, the big question at the heart of the Meta lawsuit is whether the company designed its platforms in a way that risks addiction by young users. And there is some debate about social media addiction, so we asked health correspondent Ritu Chatterjee to explain it to us. Hey there.
9: Hey, Juana.
0: So Ritu, what's the answer? Can you be addicted to social media?
9: Well, I put that question to Dr. Petros Livounis. He's the head of psychiatry at Rutgers Medical School, and here's what he said.
10: There is a group of people, a small group of people, who already exhibit symptoms of addiction, constantly thinking about social media, spending tremendous amounts of time engaging with social media.
9: And other symptoms can include, you know, knowing that too much time on social media isn't healthy for you, but not being able to cut back, or you cut back but have withdrawal symptoms. Mm-hmm. However, I should add that social media addiction is not an official diagnosis as defined by the American Psychiatric Association, at least not yet. Mm-hmm. But pediatricians and child and adolescent specialists I've spoken with say they are seeing more and more young people with symptoms of social media addiction.
0: Rachel, do we have a sense of what percentage of young people are affected?
9: So researchers are starting to get a better handle on this for youth in recent years from some large-scale studies. I've interviewed several researchers who study social media use among young people, and one of them is pediatrician Dr. Jason Nagata. He's at the University of San Francisco.
11: Among even 11 to 12-year-olds, so these are pre-teenagers, a quarter say that they spend a lot of time thinking about their social media apps or planning use of social media apps. One in five say that they're using social media apps to forget about their problems. And one in six say that they try to use social media apps less, but they're not able to.
9: And, you know, Nagata and his colleagues have also documented some of the risks of addictive social media use in young people.
11: Young people with addictive social media use had greater depressive and attention problems, suicide behaviors, sleep disturbance, and substance initiation 1 year later.
9: And Nagata also says that he and his colleagues have found links with poor cognition and memory down the line.
0: I mean, me too. I'm just thinking about this from the perspective of parents mm-hmm. and people who care for kids. How can they help kids become less hooked on social media and all those other screens?
9: So firstly, experts like Nagata say we need to have laws and regulations in place to prevent social media companies from having addictive features in their apps. But he says there are a couple other things parents can do that can make a big difference. As the American Academy of Pediatrics suggests, you know, have a family media plan. Sit together with your kids and decide when and how much screen time everybody in the family will use. And keep devices out of mealtimes and bedrooms. And B, help kids replace that screen time with other fun in-person activities. And, you know, all of this has to be a collective, collaborative effort for families.
0: That's NPR's Ritu Chatterjee. Thanks so much.
9: My pleasure.
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